More Madness from Stiff Records. We started the set out there at the top of the hour with the Feelies, a New Jersey band with Everybody's Got Something to Hide Except Me and My Monkey, the 65th single release from Stiff Records. And they also released the Feelies' first record, Crazy Rhythms, over in England before it was released over in the United States in 1980. We heard Graham Parker with a great Stupefaction. What a great song that is. By 72 was a 72nd release from Stiff Records. They also released Graham Parker's Up Escalator that came out in 1980. So started his relationship there with Stiff Records. Jonah Louie with You'll Always Find Me in the Kitchen at Parties. I can remember hearing that on the radio back when I was in college, wondering what is this all about. That was the 73rd single released by Stiff Records. Dirty Looks with just a really great pop song called Let Go. Came out in 1980. That was the 77th release. Dirty Looks, that song, you know, just kind of epitomizes what I think of Stiff Records as just having a great ear for pop songs. And speaking of that, the Go-Go's had We Got the Beat out on Stiff Records before anywhere else. And then they had redone it and put it out in the United States. Came a huge hit, but it came out for Stiff Records. 78 was the single. 78th single came out in 1980. Stiff Records, the Go-Go's. Graham Parker again with Mercury Poisoning here. A live single came out 1980 by 82, and Mercury referring to Mercury Records, which Graham Parker was entangled with. So he did that song, Mercury Poisoning. That's a little poke at them. Madness, as we said at the start of this, with Baggy Trousers, the 84th single released from Stiff. And Madness would go on to have a strong relationship with Stiff Records for the next couple of years and put out some great music. We are going to move on now to a song by Dave Stewart. Dave Stewart of Eurythmics fame, pairing with Colin Blunstone. Colin Blunstone from The Zombies. You might recognize the voice as you hear it here. They're going to do a cover of What Becomes of the Broken Hearted. Came out on Stiff Records in 1980. Here we go.

The Untouchables with I Spy for the FBI. In that last long set, we started with that Dave Stewart song of Eurythmics fame, What Becomes of the Brokenhearted, their cover with Colin Blundstone. Any Trouble with Trouble with Love. Joe King Carrasco and the Crowns with Betty's World. Alvin Stardust with Pretend. Tracy Ullman with Breakaway. Bell Stars with Sign of the Times. Kirsty MacColl with A New England. The Billy Bragg song, The Pogues with Mac Lennon. Yes, The Pogues were a stiff artist. That first record produced by Elvis Costello. And as I said, The Untouchables, I Spy for the FBI. We're going to go out with The Pogues. Thanks for listening to all this stiff tonight. We're going to hear Dirty Old Town from Rum Sodomy and the Lash. It was probably the biggest last big hit for the stiff recording artists. Make sure you stay tuned for Downtown with the Batgirl. She's ready to go at 9 o'clock. Thanks for listening. Here we go.

time for one request.

Well, welcome back, my friends. I am the Batgirl, and this is Downtown here on WRFI. I'll be with you till 11 o'clock, and I think we are off to a pretty great start. This incredible thing right now is Rufus Harley. It's from his 1972 record, Recreation of the Gods. This is Etymology. I just discovered Rufus Harley. He was an American jazz musician who played the bagpipes, jazz and funk bagpipes. You can't hear the bagpipes actually that well in this track, but there's a lot of other ones. And I think I will talk about Rufus Harley more. Aha! Okay.

That was some bagpipes. I think I'm going to talk about him more in some future show. In the fullness of time, because clearly he was a very interesting person. Before that, that was a brand new remix of Nina Simone's Baltimore by Super Shy. Coming out of Queen Ifrika from her 2007 record Faya Muma, we heard Genocide. Damon Lux and the Black Monument Ensemble gave us Rebuild a Nation from last year. And at the top, William Parker and a cast of thousands from 2010's I Plan to Stay a Believer. We heard People Get Ready, the Inside Song. So that is just a huge, huge album featuring William Parker, Hamid Drake, Lena Conquest, and Amiri Baraka, a.k.a. the dad of the mayor of Newark. That was his spoken voice you heard. Get ready for being ready. Get ready for yourself. Let's do that. Let's do that tonight. Next up, this is from a beautiful record that came out last year called Only Sounds That Tremble Through Us. We're going to hear, Had It Not Been for Hunger, My Fangs Would Not Have Shown. Here on WRFI.

You're tuned to WRFI 89.7 Odessa, 88.1 Ithaca, and WINO 91.9 Watkins Glen. We're hearing the musical stylings of Ursula Bogner, who is someone I learned about very recently on the great WRFI show of Rob Lake Snake Radio, heard on Sunday nights. Ursula Bogner was a pharmacist in Germany. She was born in 1946. And no one except her family knew about her obsession with electronic music, which drove her to build her own studio for extensive recording and experimenting. None of her recordings were released in her lifetime, but they were released as a result of her son meeting a music producer on an airplane after her death, and they had a little chat. So, what we're hearing from is called Recordings 1969 to 1988. It was released in 2008. We're hearing a piece called Solar Resonanzen, more or less. Before that, Nala Cinefro from 2021. We heard Space One from Space 1.8. Before that, Hugo Largo from 1986. The record is Drum. We heard Grow Wild. Coming out of, also from 1986, Diamanda Galas. We heard La Treizième Réveillon, the 13th re-

This record began with a collection of recordings of unknown people, mostly from Palestine, Iraq, and Syria, who had been recorded performing songs in their homes, on a street, at a wedding, on a beach. And we heard, "Had it not been for hunger, my fangs would not have shown." So coming up next, did I say that I'm the Batgirl and this is Downtown? Well, if not, I am and it is. I'll be with you till 11. And here's definitely something you don't hear every night of the week. Oh, you know what I also wanted to say is that if you ever want to know more about any of these songs that I or any DJ on RFI plays, we each have a page on the WRFI.org website, and all of our shows are there with their playlists. You can listen to these shows for 2 weeks after the air date. And I'm updating this live as I go, so if there's anything you ever want to find out about that I don't say, it's on there. Okay, so here's something. This is a band called Anda Nakanda, and it's an entire band composed of people playing the grass harp, also known as the jaw harp. I think it's from a genus or a species of harps called the lamellophone, which have been found for centuries across Asia and Europe. The jaw harp is played against the teeth, using the mouth as a resonating chamber, shaping sound through breath and movement. Here, this is four Swiss people. The record is, well, it's their first record. Everything in the coming set actually is from 2026. So the record is also called Anda Nakanda. And we're going to hear Arengas de Orangutanes, harangues of orangutans. Stay tuned.

We're hearing the Magic Tuber String Band, just released. The record is called Heavy Water. This is Wintering Grounds, coming out of Muriel Grossman Quartet is the record. We heard Point of No Return. Before that, also from 2026, Marissa Anderson from the Anthology of Un-American Folk Music. We heard Taksim for guitar. I actually got to see Marissa Anderson last summer in Brooklyn. She opened for Godspeed You Black Emperor. And if you're not familiar with that band, they are a huge outfit. There's probably 8 or 10 people on the stage, and they have an enormous sound, just this wall of sound. They have 4 16-millimeter projectors going at the same time. So when she came out as the opener, I thought, really? You know, a solo guitar? But her sound was just as enormous as theirs. She was absolutely spellbinding. You know, this huge crowd of 2,000 people, we all just stood completely still, you know, mesmerized for her set. Coming out of Ava Mendoza and Hamid Drake, the record is Alive Alone, Alive Together. We heard Mama Cocha. And at the top, Onda Naconda, Arengas de Orangutanes. Orangutan. Didn't you always think the word was orangutans? Which would be funnier because this translates as harangues of orangutans. And yet. So I'm the Batgirl, and you're downtown. We have another half an hour on the show. I want to read you an announcement from the station right now. It is the on Sunday, August 23rd, that's this Sunday, join WRFI's Michael Rhines at Cinemopolis for the launch of 100 Years, a new podcast highlighting the experience and transformation of imprisoned and formerly imprisoned New Yorkers. 100 years, an entire century. Collectively, that's the amount of time Michael Rhines, Robert Julian, Demetrius Molina, and Efrain Diaz spent inside the New York prison system. But this past does not define their future. Today, they are rewriting the script. They are proof that true transformation is possible through the power of honest dialogue, healing, and dedicated transition back into the community. They are building bridges where walls used to be. Because real justice isn't about time served, it's about lives restored. That is the 100 Years podcast launch at Cinemopolis this Sunday at 2:30, August 23rd.

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We just heard from Pussy Riot, just released. Actually, that was Pussy. It's credited to Pussy Riot and Vladimir Putin. So that was him you heard. Speaking of the record and that track are called Chika, which is a nasty word in Russian. Before that, we heard a set of indie rock. I'm not sure I've ever played a set of indie rock before. Not for lack of knowing that it exists, but I just felt like it. We heard Smog from 1999. We heard Hit the Ground Running. Coming out of Magnetic Fields, 100,000 Fireflies from the Wayward Bus, 1995. Before that, Neutral Milk Hotel with Holland, 1945. From their great, great record In the Airplane Over the Sea. And the reason I played that is because of the song that preceded it by the Muslims. I can't pronounce the name of that song on the air. We'll try F these effing fascists. But I heard that song and I thought, that's the same song as some other song. You know when that happens? And I had to really rack my brain and I realized it was Neutral Milk Hotel, something from that record. So I had to listen to the record In the Airplane Over the Sea, and I was like, it's that song, but it wasn't until it was that song, Holland, 1945, which actually is also about fascists, just different fascists, different century. But what's the expression? Fascists gonna fascist. And at the top, not indie rock, that was Geraldo Pino from 1974. The record is heavy, heavy, heavy. We heard Shake Hands. Geraldo Pino was born in 1939, and he was sort of an underappreciated forefather of Afrobeat, Afrofunk, African pop music in general. You know, but I guess I was thinking about how I put together these shows, these sets, you know? And really, for me, it's all different kinds of free association that lead me from one song to the next. You know, it could be by year or artists or lyrics or even titles, but by far, like 99%, I do it by the sound of the song and the feeling that it gives me. And that's what happened there. I guess all of us DJs do that, you know, make the sets and the shows, and probably everybody does it in a different way. So I hope that wasn't too much man behind the red curtain for you. I always wanted to see what was behind the curtain myself. And I am the Batgirl. I'll be the Batgirl again 2 weeks from tonight. Thank you very, very much for joining me to listen tonight. And we'll go out with what we're hearing here, which is brand new from Suzanne Chiani and the Metropole Orchest. It's called Chiani Orchest. We're hearing Section 5, Chase Scene. Okay, I'll see you in 2 weeks.

thought that some of these faces might be right for him, and that through the years, by keeping an ideal facial structure fixed in his mind, or somewhere in the back of his mind, that he might, by force of will,

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1: Mostly sunny today with high temperatures around 80. Mostly clear overnight with lows around 56 degrees. For Saturday, mostly sunny with highs again around 80. 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
1: From Feature Story News in Washington, I'm Jagruti Dave. Bond yields in the United States climbed back after a brief dip when Treasury Secretary Scott Bessent said the government could buy back even more long-dated debt. The Duke and Duchess of Sussex's reported return to Britain dominates the UK's front pages with questions about the family's security arrangements. And India and Japan have signed a maritime security cooperation pact during defence talks in New Delhi.

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2: Mostly sunny today, with high temperatures around 80. Mostly clear overnight, with lows around 56 degrees. For Saturday, mostly sunny, with highs again around 80. 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
2: Hi, I'm Brian DeShazer, Director of the Pacifica Radio Archives, and welcome to From the Vault, our weekly series that takes the history out of the oldest and largest collections of public radio programming in the United States and puts it back on the radio. On this week's From the Vault, we feature a 1971 program that profiles the Rock and Roll Hall of Fame caliber all-female rock group, Fanny, who David Bowie said in a 1999 Rolling Stone magazine interview, quote, "One of the most important female rock bands in American rock has been buried without a trace, and that is Fanny. They were one of the finest rock bands of their time in about 1973. They were extraordinary. They're as important as anybody else who's ever been, ever. It just wasn't their time. Revivify Fanny, and I will feel that my work is done," end quote. That was David Bowie. Well, the Pacifica Radio Archives agrees with David Bowie, so we've done our work to revivify Fanny in our own way.

the best that anyone could say to us back then was not bad for chicks. But hey, it was so much fun. So once people were convinced and they're in front of us jumping up and down and their eyes are burning with some sort of a joy and we're all dancing together, well, I mean, you know, that was the payoff, and it happened over and over again. And it only got bigger once we got to Hollywood and, you know, convinced all the guys in the industry and then now the bands who were there, and they were all like, what? You know, and then going out into the world and playing all over the country and in Europe and recording at the Beatles studio, you know, and actually seeing how all of the staff loved us, the engineers loved us, we knew the Beatles loved us.

0: are two sisters, June and Jean Millington, born in the Philippines of an American Anglo father and a Filipina mother. The family relocated to California in 1961 when the sisters were beginning their journey in the music industry. The band Fanny would settle on June Millington on vocals and guitar, Jean Millington on vocals and bass guitar, Alice DeBurr on drums, and Nikki Barkley on piano, keys, and organ. Before we get to the 1971 program, here is singer and guitarist June Millington to recount her experience growing up in the Philippines and the importance of a maternal family core from an interview from September 11th, 2014 by co-producer From the Vault, Mark Torres.
1: Well, a couple of things leap to mind. One is it was right after World War II, and I got the stories handed down to me, quite viscerally. It was immediate. It had just happened. But I got it from both sides. My dad had been a graduate of Annapolis. He was from Burlington, Vermont, and he'd seen action in the Pacific Theater. He was on a ship that had been sunk, and there were a lot of harrowing stories that he told me when I was like 5 or 6 or starting around then. And believe me, it was, it scared me. And from my mother's family, they just endured the Japanese occupation. And I could see, still the bomb craters in Manila and the intramuros, the wall that the Spaniards had built, who were also oppressors. So I was getting that handed down to me and understanding that a lot of terrible things had just happened. But at the same time, I was the first girl born to my family, my mom's family, after the war. So, there was a feeling of jubilation around that. And without their telling me specifically, I knew I was special in that way. So that's a special feeling from my family. I would say it sustained me through the years of confusion around being bicultural and biracial.
2: The women in your family were hugely important to you. You posted a picture of a huge lineup of the female members of your family, and you were there in the arms of somebody, and your mom was in the picture, and a whole...
1: Yeah, it was my mom, her sisters, my aunts, and also her aunts, so they're all my great aunts also, and they were in a line, and I'm being held up in the middle, and it looks as if I'm actually have a mudra in, I've got a mudra position with my hands, which is pretty incredible. I'm sitting up, I'm alert. I had to be under 1 year. I mean, I was a baby, and I'm sitting up, and I'm looking right at the camera, and I've got this mudra. An expression on my face and hands, it really makes me feel good seeing that photo, because I understand a lot of things looking at it, and a lot of it is almost an instinctual feeling.
2: Did you feel there was an important support structure from the women in your life from that early age?
1: Yeah, definitely, and not only that, since the Filipino culture is basically matrilocal, my dad moved into my grandmother and grandfather's compound. So I grew up with them. And the feeling, underlying feeling that women actually hold a lot of power in Philippine culture is really important to me. And they demonstrated that to me in many, many ways.
2: You guys have, and the whole band had this, but could you talk a little bit about the chemistry between you and your sister?
1: Well, imagine two little half-Filipina, half-Vermontian girls sitting in front of a radio in the Philippines in the 50s, totally absorbed, and listening for their favorite songs, which you had to wait for, and in between, trying to play what they heard. And these girls only know about 4 chords. But they're working those 4 chords, and they hear them appear over and over again in songs. And while they're learning those songs, they're singing. And they're learning about melodies, and they're learning about what it is that they love that is actually contained in these chords and these melodies. So they're putting it in their bodies, and they're loving it.

0: Again, here is June Millington.
1: You know, I mean, the Philippine culture is so musical anyway. But what happened was that musicality, we started to step out of ourselves to actually share that with the community and then the world. And basically, I mean, there's two things. One is that I kind of feel like it's a kind of a manifest rock and roll destiny, because we kind of had to do it, but breaking out of being shy and breaking out of social constraints was, you know, kind of the big impediment that we had to work through, although it wasn't so hard once, you know, we felt the joy. And the other thing is that my mom took us to the YWCA in Sacramento just to introduce us to some form of community and take piano. Well, I did play piano when I was six to eight, swimming lessons. But there was a group of women there who were basically a social sewing circle who sewed every week and sold their what they made and donated their proceeds to, like, causes. And we became one of their causes once they saw us and heard us play acoustic guitars. I'd heard an acoustic guitar just before coming over from Manila. I was 13 and was just, like, smitten. I can't even describe it. It completely blew my mind, and, you know, not only fascinated but consumed me and Jean as well. So we embarked on music as our lifeline and our way to communicate with the world, starting just at school. So I wrote a song called Miss Wallflower 62. It was the second song I ever wrote. So we moved here in 61. There we are in Sacramento, California, and in early 62, we play at the Variety Show with two other girls with a song that I had written, and the response was electric, both in the kids at school and to me and Jean, because now they started to talk to us. They complimented me on the song. We couldn't believe it. So that was definitely what saved us and has been our pathway, our lifeline, our way of communication with the world, and we broke through all sorts of barriers through that.
0: That was June Millington from an interview conducted by Mark Torres, co-producer of From the Vault, on September 11, 2014, as we told her about this 1971 program we restored thanks to a grant from the National Historical Publications and Records Commission at the National Archives, part of a project restoring 2,000 recordings from our collection. And now here is that restored 1971 program called Fanny, an interview with Gina Blumenfeld, recently preserved thanks to that NHPRC grant.

0: This is Gina Blumenfeld at KPFK Radio, and we're talking with June Millington, Jean Millington, Nikki Barclay, and Alice DeBurr. They're all members of a new all-woman rock group, Fanny. They've just put out their first album. Why don't we begin with some individual introductions and some background from each of you. Why don't you start, Alice?
1: Okay, I'm from the Midwest, Iowa, and I started drumming in school in second grade. And I went through high school in band, and I got a set, which is like what is used in a rock group, right? when I was a junior, and I've been playing drums since then. I came out to California in 1967, the end of 1967, and I met June and Jean, and have off and on been playing with them since then. That's about it.
0: What's some of your musical experience then since 1967? What kind of work have you been doing?
1: For the first couple of years, we played clubs and college nightclubs and stuff up in the Northwest, mainly. And then we spent a year in San Francisco doing high school things on the weekend. And then we came to L.A. to get it together to record.
0: We'll talk more about this in a little while, but during that period of time when the three of you were playing together, were you treated as somewhat of an oddity for being an all-women's group, or did people accept your music right off?
1: Well, it's always been, you're good for girls, or you're for girls, you know, but now we're accepted pretty much now. It doesn't really have that much to do with it. We're just musicians.
0: Okay, how about you, Nikki?
2: Well, if anybody's read Uncle Tom's Cabin, I kind of empathize with Topsy. That's my quote. I just growed. So I've been in L.A. for about 2.5-3 years. And we always had a piano kicking around my house when I was a little kid, but I never really had any interest in it until Sgt. Pepper's came out. And the first song I really got into playing was Fixing a Hole from the Sgt. Pepper's album. So I just kind of played to myself, and it was really a trip to get a gig playing as a pianist in a band, because when I was playing for myself, all I had to do was play in C and F and G and the easy keys. I was just amusing myself. So when I came to California, my first professional gig was about a year and a half ago. It was a group, it was just a bar band around Canoga Park. And I hadn't done any piano work with anyone before that. I'd done like some work as a singer. I've been singing in bands for ever since I was about 12. But when I met the girls, like I hadn't really played piano with the group that much, and I hadn't played organ at all. I'd put down on my application that I was an organist so I could get grease in on a job, you know. And the first time they introduced me to the organ, I was terrified. I had to kind of sneak up behind it when nobody was watching, and, you know, get used to it. But I've been with them for about a year, since last January. And I've done like a lot of work on the side. I've done sessions. Like I was with Mad Dogs and Englishmen. I was in that group for a while, Joe Cocker's band. And I've done singing for Ed Davis and Johnny Rivers, and like some piano work for Barbara Streisand. Well, we've all done work for Streisand. But mostly it's just been with this group that I've devoted my energies.
0: How about you, Jean?
3: Well, June and I are from Sacramento. That's where we grew up. Oh, well.
2: High school.
0: Go ahead.
3: But I've been playing bass since I was about 15 or 16. I mean, I've been playing about 5.5 years. And when we first started, it was just for fun. I mean, it was just a good thing to do. And then we just gradually just got into doing it professionally. We started right after I graduated from high school. We had a chance to go up to Canada and play up there, and we said, well, why not? So we just went ahead and did it, and that was when we moved out of the house, but we didn't know it at the time. And then we just moved down to San Francisco and supported ourselves and played around, and then we came to L.A.
0: How about you, June? What instrument do you play, first of all?
4: I play guitar.
0: Mm-hmm.
4: Yeah, and like Junie said, we started playing when we were in high school in Sacramento, and I went to college for a little while. I went to UC Davis and to Berkeley, and the same thing with playing with Jeannie and Alice, basically, you know, doing all the gigs.
0: Mm-hmm.
4: We played almost every weekend for years.
0: Well, this is a question that I want to direct to Jeannie and to Alice, and that's it's a pretty common thing for women to play such instruments as piano and guitar, but it's much more unusual to meet women who play the drums or play bass.
1: Yeah. Nikki disagrees with that because in the last 6 months or so, we've met like about 4 or 5 chick drummers.
2: And heard about that more.
1: Like, you know, in L.A. and everything.
3: Actually, I think...
4: But that's just in L.A. If you went all over the country, I bet you you'd find a lot more chicks who play guitar and piano.
2: Well, I don't know. To me, like, of all the 4 instruments in the group, lead guitar is the least accepted one for a woman to play, because I've always viewed it, and a lot of people I talk to have, as a male sexual role in rock. It's an extremely male thing. And the fact that
3: that's
2: Jen's
3: true.
2: Doing
3: yeah,
2: that,
3: lead guitar is lead a lot more specialized than just regular guitar.
2: Yeah. Yeah.
0: Do people not expect you to be able to play as well?
2: They
0: as
2: always,
0: you?
2: Always not expect us.
0: They always kind of indulge you or are kind of condescending.
2: No. When we walk out on stage, after we're done with the first number, they shut up.
0: Oh, right.
3: Usually.
0: What was it like growing up in the Midwest and learning how to play drums, Alice?
1: It's a great place to raise children. I wouldn't want to live there now. I mean, it's beautiful. It's got clean air and there's a lot of green and freshness to it.
2: Oh, yeah, when's the last time you were back?
1: But Thanksgiving. And I'm glad I grew up there because then when I came to California, I don't know, people in California seem to go so much faster and they live so much faster. They try more things. They get into more things. And I'm kind of glad that I was brought up in a straight thing so that I could come out here and be maybe a little bit inhibited so I wouldn't just kind of, you know, go overboard too much. But I'm glad I was brought up where I was. I'm glad I'm in California now.
0: Okay, well, what's the significance of the name of your group?
2: It was our producer's grandmother's name.
3: It was
2: incidental. No, yeah. It was just like everybody was throwing out names.
3: Mm-hmm. We were trying to find a name that was short and to the point and people would remember once you said it. And, of course, when you say Fanny, they go, what? Excuse me, say that again.
0: Right. I see. Okay. How would you describe your music in the context of, like, the other rock groups?
2: Electric, period. I wouldn't even try to classify it because, to me, that's one of the biggest problems that rock has been going through ever since the Beatles split up. And that's that everybody is in one field, and no one has had, I don't know whether it's the nerve or the talent or the scope or what, but no one seems to want to branch out musically anymore. And I think that we try to cover as many musical forms as we can.

0: individually and as a group, who and what has influenced your music most?
1: I don't think you can really say who or what has influenced the most. Because each of us has been influenced.
2: Yeah, but I think it's a group. You'd have to say the Stones for our performing values.
1: I wouldn't say so at all.
2: Yeah, I think so.
1: Maybe for you, but not for me. Because I've never really watched and followed the Stones that much. I've only occasionally listened to
2: them. It's made a big difference in the rhythm section.
3: Performing-wise, I think it's, we're just ourselves. I think listening to the Stones and Procol Harum and the Beatles has given me, like, a lot of different insights and things into different drum things that I can do. But I don't think, you know, in the performing of actually, you know, giving it across to the people, I've been influenced by watching anybody.
2: Well, I was thinking more in terms of listening myself.
3: Yeah.
1: Actually, I guess I've listened a lot to Sly Stone, the bass player from Sly Stone, and also Paul McCartney. But I listen to everything. I listen to the radio all the time, you know, and try to hear what the new things are. A lot of it isn't.
2: Very new.
1: Right. But still.
3: Same old stuff.
0: Well, another question. Few women have made it big in the rock music scene in the 60s besides, like, single women singers such as Janis and Grace Slick. So none that I know of have made it as musicians. What do you attribute this to? Like,
3: couldn't play.
2: Yeah.
3: Obviously.
0: You think that's all there was to it?
1: Well, I think it's because women really weren't into playing instruments. I mean, like, we're like some of the first girls who did start learning how to play, like, 5 years ago. And there are going to be a lot more girls after us. I can say that.
2: That's what we're here for.
1: Yeah.
2: Among other things.
0: I get from what you're saying that you really feel that you're the beginning of a new trend and not an oddity or a novelty.
2: Oh, no.
1: Because there were a lot of girls' groups that were playing, but, you know, it's pretty hard. One thing, you know, like, even they say, well, there's not that much discrimination or whatever. It's just like a built-in thing. Like, I know from just my own experience from playing guitar, like, it's not as easy, like, in the beginning, you know, like, to go to jam sessions when, you know, all the people at the jam sessions are guys. You know, like, girls don't, as a rule, get together. And so it's not quite as easy. It never was quite as easy for me to, but that might be because I never played in a group where there were, like, two or three guys.
2: I don't know. To me, one of the main reasons that girls' groups have never made it isn't even because they couldn't play, it's because they wouldn't learn how to play. It's the stuff they were playing. Girls traditionally not supposed to do anything that's gutsy and self-expressive, you know? And that's a tradition that I'd have to say, like, if you're going to start touching on women's liberation, that we individually, without thinking about it, have been liberated all our lives because we've always felt free to get into whatever kind of dirty muck we wanted to, you know? And that's the biggest thing that's held the girls' band back. Like, even June and Jeannie and Alice, when they used to be in a girls' group, played primarily Motown and light Beatles cuts, you know, and didn't get into... I wouldn't call us a hard rock group, like a lot of reviewers have been getting into. Oh, but we are a much more driving rock group than women have ever been allowed by the idiom to be.
4: 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And now back to the program.
0: Well, that brings me to another pretty important question, and it refers back to an article. I don't know whether you've seen it, but there was an article in a woman's newspaper in New York City, a women's liberation newspaper, and the article was called Cock Culture. And the article basically said that the whole rock superstar thing was built on a macho sex symbol,
2: I love it.
0: Type of thing. Now, do you think a women's group can make it in that context, or
3: definitely.
0: Do they have to build their own context?
3: Yeah.
2: I don't want to break down the context, I just want to make it within
3: it. I think that there's, within Fanny, there's something that's going to appeal to every chick, teeny bopper, I hope, you know, I don't think any one of us, we're not alike in any way, I don't think.
1: Jenny and I are alike in some way.
0: Well, your sister.
3: Well, your sister, right. Right, but I think as far as, you know, being like a male sexual thing, there's going to be a female sexual thing. You know, if it's If it's going to be basically a sexual thing, it's going to be female, because we're not male. So it's got to be us.
2: You noticed, finally.
1: Discrimination.
3: Right.
0: Well, it's very clear in your music that there's a good musicianship. I think that, you know, anyone who listens to your work would say that it sounds good, you know. But it also sounds different from male rock groups. Mm-hmm. I think that that's true.
3: Mm-hmm. Yeah.
0: How would you describe that difference?
2: Well, there's a couple of basic, you know, unavoidable facts. One of the things is that the general sound of our music is somewhat higher, somewhat, I won't say more trebly, but just in terms of the fact that we as girls have to sing 3 or 4 keys higher than men, and that brings our music up, and that gives a different color to the sound. Yeah. Also, the fact that there is a female vocal over this track is something new to people, because I think people, until they see us perform live, are going to have a hard time relating to the truth of the matter, that we actually played the instruments, that it's not a women's singing group over a male track.
1: Right, because usually if you have a female singer singing over a band, I don't know, it doesn't have that much of a group sound. I mean, the instrumentation, you can kind of tell it's like put together by somebody or a central force. It just sounds incongruous for us to be singing with our tracks, I think.
2: Mm-hmm. Mm-hmm. It'll take a while for people to get used to that.
0: What do some of the other groups that, let's say, you've played on the same bill with, what do they think of you before and after they hear you?
1: Well, a lot of them have been really, really pretty friendly at the beginning, yeah. But they all come out with respect in their eyes. I mean, once they see us play, they realize we're not in it just because we're chicks and that's a gimmick, you know.
0: I think that that's probably one of the hardest things to deal with, people assuming in the beginning that this is just some kind of gimmick, right?
1: Right, for sure. Because it's happened before.
3: Surprisingly enough, though, like, we've been playing at the Whiskey here 8 or 9 times,
2: ten,
3: off and on.
2: We're going on 10 now, I believe.
3: Mm. Well, anyhow, and the musicians that have come in to see us, like Chicago and some of the guys in PG&E.
2: My family.
1: Blues Image.
3: Blues Image, some of the Cocker people, you know, and they all come in, and I don't know what they expect, but if they come up to the dressing room to talk to us afterwards, they're really pleased and really excited about the sound. Chicago especially has asked us to play, you know, like they're having a private party for them at the Whiskey, and they asked us to play on the bill, which I thought was quite a compliment.
2: Yeah.
3: You know?
1: Leon asked us to play 3 dates with them in June.
2: Yeah.
3: At the Forum.
2: Well, yeah, that was really a trip, because a lot of what I play, a lot of the influence on my style, I learned from listening to Leon from the months that we were together, from knowing him. And like, he'd never heard our group before, and he just knew we existed. And I was really nervous about having him hear us, because I respect him a lot. And, you know, he's like, not intentionally, but he's like my teacher, because I've learned a lot from his music. And he and a whole bunch of the people that played in Mad Dogs just showed up by surprise one night when we were playing at the Whiskey. And afterwards, you know, we were really shocked when we were there, and I was really worried about the reaction. And everybody, like, each person in the group came on to a different member of our group, like, really thought that each one of us was fantastic. And the first thing Leon said when we got off and went down to say hi to him was, "You girls sure are going to make a lot of money." I thought was, you know,
1: in his own
2: it's a compliment
1: way.
2: In his own way, yeah. And then he asked us to do those gigs. And I'm really, you know, I have to say I'm really honored by that. That's like bringing it all home again, you know, to the people that I learned from.
0: A lot of female rock stars, the singers, have said things that, like, that they've modeled their sound after, like, other women. Let's say, like, Janis used to talk a lot about Billie Holiday. Mm-hmm. You don't have any models to follow at all.
1: Not really.
2: No.
1: I mean, we just listen to different people, mm-hmm. but then the sound that comes out is whatever we play.
3: I've never heard another chick drummer that I'd want to learn anything from.
2: I'd say, like, if anybody influenced my singing, it would be Bob Moseley. He used to be the old bass player with Moby Grape.
1: Oh, he's great.
2: Yeah, he's about the only person that ever had any effect on me.
0: But there have never been any kind of female models for you at all?
1: Not really, because I don't really think we can sound like anybody
5: else. Yeah, I was going to say, Matt, I mean, with my voice, you know, I couldn't really model myself after any. Because most of the singers who've made it, you know, chicks have pretty strong voices, I think.
2: No, that's not it. It's a whole, I think that any any one of us has or is on the way to having as strong a voice as the major female contemporary singers now. I'm not talking about Ella Fitzgerald, say.
1: But, how about Janis or something like that?
2: To me, like, I think our sound is really unique because we have a different approach. Normally, even out of rock, a girl singer, I feel, I hate to use the adjective, but has a simpering approach to music, you know. It's an extremely, you know, baby, please make me, you know, and kind of whining, kind of gasping approach to singing, you know, and that's nothing like we do.
0: That's also because they can't relate to playing an instrument. Like, when we play, I mean, we have to both play and sing, and that makes a great deal of difference, I think.
6: Do any of you have any type of personal experiences you'd like to recount about situations where you'd come up against, you know, like people's prejudices against yourself as a woman and as a musician?
1: There's so many things that happen, you know. It just goes by so fast.
3: I could say when Jeannie and I did a session with John Simon and Leon Russell for John Simon's solo album, and I went into that really paranoid about my drumming and not really having that much confidence in it. I think it shows up on the album, but
0: we didn't even know who they were at the time, even.
3: Yeah, really. Mm-hmm. Leon Russell?
2: He was just a guy that came down into the basement and jammed.
3: Some stoned out freak playing guitar. But they weren't, you know, being prejudiced or anything. But I think it was more in my own head. I think a lot of the times when we do feel, or when I feel somebody is, you know, saying, oh, well, you're good for a chick, I think a lot of the time it is in my own head, you know.
6: So you think that, like, one of the biggest battles for you is to get it out of your head that because you're a woman, you can't
3: play
6: drums?
3: That was one of the biggest battles. I've got a lot of confidence in myself now. I think I could drum with just about anybody and feel comfortable at it.
2: Personally, you know, it's like, it's just never even crossed my mind that, you know, the terms woman and musician couldn't be simultaneous, couldn't be, you know. I mean, I've never even thought of myself as a girl musician. I just thought, well, you know, here I am, I'm me, and I play piano, and every once in a while I look down, look at a parrot bouncing around, and I say, oh, you know, gosh darn, you know, and go on. I mean, if I ever had any, like, it shocked me occasionally. Like, the first time that I met the people from Mad Dogs, Joe Cocker had just gotten into town with Chris Stanton, who used to play piano in the Grease Band for him, and, I was over Leon's that night, and we all just kind of got down into his studio in the basement and started jamming, and it just didn't occur to me that I was the only woman in the room playing an instrument. I was on piano and Chris was on organ, but I found out about 3 or 4 days later that all the girls in the household had chewed out the guys for not complimenting me because they said, well, a woman's never really been in that position before and she probably felt awful. And it came as a shock that they thought that I would be nervous about being a chick and a musician.
6: Jeannie and June, you grew up, or you went to high school in Sacramento, right? Mm-hmm. Now, as sisters who were musicians growing up in a place like Sacramento, did you have any particular problems yourselves? Did people think you were sort of weird in high school?
1: Well, they did before we even started playing. Well, nobody ever really knew exactly what we did. Because we were both very studious in high school, so we were kind of, well, June and Jean, the bookworms, you know. And they didn't really know that we were into playing every weekend and going around. So it was kind of nice because, I mean, at first I used to feel really left out because all the chicks were going out to basketball games. And I mean, I never went to one prom in high school. I was never even asked.
2: Oh, you used to have fun. No, we used to go bust them up.
1: But they didn't know. They just didn't know what I was doing on weekends. And it was out of sight because we were meeting a lot of people and doing a lot of things that you normally don't do until you're, like, out of high school or in college or have your own job or whatever. So it was cool.
5: I just flashed on one experience that we had. Playing when Alice was with us, we used to play at Fort Ord for a couple of thousand guys who were just out of boot camp and just like the next day ready to be sent to Vietnam, and we'd play at this big hall, and that's unreal playing for those
0: guys.
5: That
0: was totally
5: really, it's, I mean, you know, knowing that those guys were leaving like the next day or the next couple of days, and those guys just absolutely were out
1: went out of their minds. I mean, I don't even know how to explain. They just went crazy.
6: We played for 4 hours and, you know, stomping, whistling, clapping, you know, notes on stage.
1: You just move. I just play a chord and they just start screaming and guys would be trying to run up on stage.
2: Well, you guys used to dress in micro miniskirts.
1: Yeah, that's true.
3: We had a chick at the time who was doing our equipment in... She was kind of a big chick. She was like about 5'10", 5'11", and kind of husky, I guess. She walked out on stage to turn the organ on before, and she got all kinds of whistles and catcalls. And it was great. Really,
6: great. But it was a great ego thing for us.
1: Not only that, but it was nice to know, to really see those guys let go, because they don't get to let go at all, you know. And then when we come on, at least they get to... You know, for 4 hours, they get to kind of have a good time, you know. Yeah. And so that's a really good feeling. So we try to talk to them as much as possible, give them a good time, you know. But that was crazy, God.
2: Yeah, that was back in the days when their band was chock full of all sorts of girls who didn't do anything much but dance around. And they played a couple notes every now and then. I was, like, raised, I grew up not only with rock and roll, but I grew up in what would be considered in any age the beat culture. So I was always around it. You know, like, I have been so far away from the straight world all my life that, you know, I guess it wouldn't have affected me. I probably would have gone into music or poetry or something like a combination of the two anyway.
6: Well, actually, I think a lot of the reason that June and I went into music was because we were, well, when we came over from the Philippines, which is where we were born, we had all the kids in the school, like, had grown up in cliques, and so we were pretty much outsiders, and we had been turned on to playing guitars in the Philippines. So actually, a lot of the reason we turned to music was because it was one way of expressing ourselves that we weren't allowed any other socially or whatever.
1: Yeah.
6: It was really a good release and outlet for us.
0: I notice on your album that you've all written most of the songs on it, too. Not only do you play and sing, but you also write your own songs. How do you get your ideas for your songs, and how do you put
3: them
0: together?
3: How does anybody? You know, just an experience or just something that you flash on?
2: With me, like, quite often I'll come up with not so much as a catchphrase, but like just someone will say a sentence and I'll flash on it. Like that old proverb about changing horses in midstream. Mm-hmm. I was over at our producer's house, at Richard Perry's house, and I was banging away on the piano and I just started to knock out a tune and I flashed on the phrase at the same time, so I started to write the song. And it'll just happen like that. Like I was, one of our new songs, which isn't on the album, like about at least 50% of the material that we do hasn't been recorded yet, of our own originals, you know. I was just thinking about some friends of mine, and I was thinking, well, I've never known a person like you, so I wrote a song called A Person Like You, and it's all about, it goes about, you know, you're not the kind of friend I'd like to take home to my mother, and things like that, you know. They just come, ideas just come.
0: Well, I'm particularly interested in the first cut of yours that I heard, which was Conversation with a Cop, that mm-hmm. has been played on the radio a lot. And that just blew my mind, because that's L.A. to me.
2: Mm-hmm. Uh-huh. Yeah, that's odd, since I'm not originally from L.A. That song, if I told the actual history, it would be terribly boring, because it sounds like I was running around one night, you know, holding or something, and somebody put the, you know, their hooks on me. But actually, I wrote the song long before I met the group. I had written it way back when I was a raving Joe Cocker freak, before I knew any of the people that I worked with or anything. And my parents were going to ship our dog out to L.A. and they were going to come visit. Like, I'd really missed him. I'd been living out here for about a year. And I was just thinking, well, we were living in this apartment, where am I going to walk my dog? And we were in Pasadena at the time. And the cops are really, you know, they're kind of heavy around there, because there's a lot of rich neighborhoods. We were on the fringe of San Marino, which is, you know, ultra posh. And if you take a walk at night, you know, that's it. You know, you can just be innocently walking around, and you're immediately, you know, you're a danger to the national defense, you know.

0: The first time I played your album, there were some men around, and they commented on your drumming. You know, they couldn't believe that a woman could be so powerful. And then everybody was checking out your arms to see if you had muscles.
1: No, but I have calluses. And my hands are in really good shape now. I used to have, like, blisters and calluses, and I still do on all my fingers, but... That's when I was pounding.
2: I've got bruises on my knees from jumping up and down the piano all the time.
1: Well, I like my drumming after we recorded the album a lot better than, like, what's on the album doesn't really flesh me out that much. I can, you know, I realize that people who haven't heard us live or people who don't really get into music that much are going to be fleshed out by it, but I'm not that proud of it.
3: Yeah. Being women does have a few physical limitations. Like, for instance, Alice really had to drum a long time and build up her endurance, you know, whereas a guy usually has enough strength to do that. Like, when I first started playing a Fender bass, my hands just aren't as big as a guy's, and so when I first started playing the Fender, it took me about 3 months to get to the point where I could move as fast as I wanted to. And in the meantime, my hand was going through all sorts of changes. My hand used to fall asleep. I'd sit down and fall asleep, you know, the nerves were so shot.
2: It's also quite a hassle to walk on stage and play a whole set with your monthly cramps.
1: Yeah.
2: That's one bad advantage, a disadvantage.
1: We never seem to hit that time of the month at the same time.
3: Yeah. Uh-huh. So we never have to worry about going to the army either.
1: Right.
0: Yeah, but you're really living proof that, at least with practice, that women can do just as well as men.
4: Go ahead. Like, when I first, you know, had to start playing lead guitar, I mean, it really took me a long time to stretch. I remember one time Dave Mason came over to the basement about a year ago, and he picked up my guitar, and I was watching him play, and I just couldn't believe it. It just looked so easy, and he'd be stretching those strings. I said, you know,
1: bending,
4: I was freaking out. I said, you know, what gauge are you using on those strings, you know? I have kind of weak, weak fingers.
2: June's
4: kind of a little bird. So I
2: had
4: to spend a lot of time just tugging at the strings to get my hands to, you know, to build up the muscle. I mean, there's no muscles there. I mean, you know.
2: I'd like to point out that men have to practice, too. I know he said, you know, with practice, we can be as good as men.
0: Oh, I'm sorry I said that.
2: That's cool. I just wanted the listening audience to know that they don't come out of the womb playing
4: guitar. But I think some guys, you know, like Lowell, he's got such powerful hands.
2: Well, he's clinically insane.
4: Lowell is a guitarist from Little Feet, is another group that's on Reprise. And he's got really strong hands, and he can move so fast and really, you know.
3: Well, I have to say,
4: I like to think that's why, you know, he's got together.
3: He is a guitarist who's inspired you a lot.
4: Yeah.
3: Lowell George. Yeah. He plays some of the best bottleneck guitar. It's really good. June's been getting into that lately. She goes on trips where she listens to you know, Taj Mahal for a long time, and Robert Johnson, and we hear little sounds at 2 o'clock in the morning. Yeah, I always knew that we'd be able to play music where we could know exactly what was going on and have it really feel good, but when it finally happened, and I got goosebumps from playing with my own group, I mean, that was it. That was really an ultimate experience. I couldn't believe it.
2: Here.
3: I really couldn't believe it.
1: It really turns me on to play drums behind, you know, sometimes, to play the music that we
3: just
1: play.
3: The other night when we were playing, June was doing Aaliyah, and I just...
4: What was that?
2: At the factory.
3: Yeah, at the factory, you were playing Aaliyah and Badge, and I just got goosebumps all over.
2: Maybe, you know, we should talk about our live performance and the trouble we have, you know, sound
1: with
2: problems
1: equipment.
2: And audience. Yeah, because we are... an extremely, like, I was flashing on that last night, there's only, like, about two or three other bands around that are as difficult in the rock field to amplify properly as we are, and that's the band in Procol Harum, because what we like to do is play at fairly low volumes on stage and mic everything, and we give PA people a hell of a time because we have, like, 8 microphones going through. We have a mic on the guitar because Junior's is a fairly small amp to get a good tone. And we have 3 piano monitors so everybody can hear what I'm playing. We mic that. And we have 4 people singing. And it's really a whole trip. We've made so many sound people hate us. I mean, we're going to leave a little trail across the country of sound companies that don't want to have anything to do with it.
1: That works really well when you're playing places like the Whiskey and the Factory. But then when we get to places like where we played Saturday night, and all of a sudden I had to bang after, you know.
0: You played at the Forum?
2: Oh, no, we're going to, with Leon. Oh, no, we played at this ungodly gymnasium. I mean, it's like we do one song where Alice starts the introduction with a drum beat, and I come in with piano, and I could not for the life of me tell which beat was Alice's and which beat was echoing
4: off
2: the back.
4: Yeah, not only
2: the
4: that, but as we were singing, our vocals were coming back out of sync.
2: Yeah.
4: They were, you know, resounding through the hallway coming back, and that's really
2: people
4: strange.
2: People got off on it anyway. It was amazing. It was really amazing. I think, like, it's a real advantage, even though it's tough on the PA systems, to play quietly, to hear what you're doing, because, like, I don't really care for bands that are on a power trip. I don't, you know, go for the bands that have to nail their drums down to the stage and leave
4: but
2: all the nails.
4: But we do have to admit that we did get pretty loud at times.
2: Yeah.
4: But we've had a lot of, when we were going through all that, we used to play, we had to teach ourselves how to play a lot more simply, because that's really where it is, playing simply. And I guess unconsciously before we used to, well, at least I used to, overplay because I thought I had to prove to all the guys
2: all
4: that
2: did.
4: that I could play just as much as they could or just as well, but
1: or just as loud,
4: right? But that isn't where it's at, babies.

And that does it for this week's program. You've been listening to the 1971 program, Fanny, interviewed by Gina Blumenfeld in 1971, together with a new interview with June Millington from September 11, 2014. June Millington co-founded the Institute for Musical Arts, a nonprofit teaching, performing, and recording facility dedicated to supporting women and girls in music and music-related businesses located in Goshen, Massachusetts. June is currently writing her autobiography, Land of a Thousand Bridges. A shout out to June. Thank you so much for being part of this project. The songs you heard were Candlelighter Man, Conversations with a Cop, Changing Horses, Shade Me, Seven Roads, Sound and the Fury, and Think About the Children. Thank you for listening and keeping our women's music history alive.

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2: Hi, I'm Jared Ewey, the host of Yonder Radio. We bring listeners rural conversations with national reach. This week, we've got a special report from Daily Yonder Energy reporter Julia Tilton. It's called Power Dynamics, the Rural Data Center Boom. And we're digging into how different kinds of power, from computing power to political to economic power, shape data center development in rural America. We start with the geography of the data center boom, and then move on to data centers' power, land, and water needs. We continue with rural economist Michael J. Hicks, who analyzes the expectations versus reality of data centers' promised economic development. Then, grassroots organizer Saul Levin breaks down the growing opposition to data centers, and attorneys from the Southern Environmental Law Center talk about how developers can work alongside rather than against communities' best interests. This special report covers the power needs, the power playbook, and the people power, all coming up on Yonder Radio.
3: Mostly sunny today with high temperatures around 80. Mostly clear overnight with lows around 56 degrees. For Saturday, mostly sunny with highs again around 80. This is WRFI.
2: Jared Ewey here, host of Yonder Radio, Rural Conversations with National Reach, and we thank you for being here. We're going to go full fireside chat on you today, folks. Tell your friends, this show is packed. Coming up, Jana Rose Schleiss on Quip. It's about energy, it's inflation, it is the conversation for right now. A woman named Alexis from the World Wildlife Fund shows up and gives us a tiny rhyme that may change your life. And we're going big with ProPublica, a huge story out of Oklahoma. All of that is coming up with music and trivia and now news with editor of Yonder Radio. I'm trying to be efficient here, Susanna, as I know you're the one that has to cut out all the extra stuff I say. So, efficiently to you, Susanna Brown with Rural Headlines. What's going on?
4: Hey, Jared. So I can't edit my voice to sound like yawn, but here I am with the news.
2: Thank goodness.
4: This first story is from Newsweek, and it's about President Donald Trump's approval rating. So among rural Americans, President Trump has swung back into negative territory, according to a new Fox News poll. This poll is showing Trump at a 44% approval and 56% disapproval among rural voters. That is a 14-point decline from June, when the same polling found him at 51% approval and 49% disapproval. Rural voters do continue to view Trump more favorably than voters overall, but dissatisfaction with the economy and inflation remains widespread.
2: Welcome to America, where every day is an election year. What is happening here? The Medscape Medical News and radiation deserts. What's the story?
4: So in more than two-thirds of U.S. counties, which is home to over 50 million

0: to accessing radiation therapy.
1: And Grist reporting on wildfire smoke, many of us living it. What are they saying, Susanna?
0: So wildfire season, as we've heard lots about, is becoming longer and more severe across the American West, and specifically in Montana. Wildfire has always been a part of the landscape, but now summer is including days or even weeks when it's recommended that children stay indoors because of how unhealthy the air outside is. And what's interesting is this isn't just having consequences on children's lungs from the smoky air, but also a 2024 UNICEF report found that wildfire smoke is also impacting children's learning, mental well-being, and opportunities for play and that kind of enrichment that can really shape children's livelihoods and their childhoods.
1: So let's do them a favor and stay informed for a better planet. Susanna Brown, bringing the kind of Ivy League luster you'll never hear from Jan Podolsky. Is he coming back soon? What happened to him?
0: He's coming back. I didn't hurt him too badly.
1: Okay. On Yonder Radio with Rural Headlines. Thank you.
0: Thanks, Jared.
1: All right. Well, whatever's going on, Jan, it's all in jest. We hope for you the best. A little poem. And that was Susanna Brown doing the news, the editor of this very show, Yonder Radio. Energy is the story across the nation. Actually, energy and inflation. And standing at that intersection is the woman I'm about to talk to, Jana Rowe-Schleiss. She's a reporter with public radio station KBIA in Columbia, Missouri. She covers energy, utilities, infrastructure, environment, and agriculture for the rural communities in central Missouri. I'm excited that you're here because you can share with us the details of something called QIP, which was quiet for a while. But it's back because it seems like it's fertile grounds for this debate again. What is QIP?
2: Yeah, I've been following a 50-year-old debate that's been reignited. As you mentioned, electricity demand is rising, and that's on people's minds. And lawmakers and industry are looking for ways to respond to that. And specifically in Missouri, policymakers are looking towards nuclear power. They want new nuclear power. They think it's the right choice to fill this spiking energy demand we have. But those multi-million dollar investments, that's a lot of money, and that how to pay for that has become a sticking point in the state legislature this year. And that brings us to QIP. So yeah, it stands for Construction Work in Progress, CWIP. And it's essentially a financing mechanism that would allow a utility company looking to build a new power plant. It would allow them to kind of spread the financial burden out among customers. They can charge customers little by little, anybody getting power from them in their service area, through their utility bills. And that's shifting that cost burden away from the companies and among all of us. And they can do that while that project is in construction, so before it's completed or producing any power. So the good thing for the company is it means that using QIP would allow them to build stuff, but they don't have to take out these huge loans, often when it comes to nuclear power, prohibitively expensive loans that come with huge interest to finance those projects.
1: And the story of QIP, it's got history, and it's just so tied in with everything we look back on as a society, things we remember with the energy crunch in the 70s, and there it is born. So give us a little bit of that journey.
2: Yes, let's go back to the 1970s. It was a decade wherein I did not exist, but I learned a lot about it for this reporting. There are a lot of economic conditions of the 70s that we're seeing again today. For one, that increasing electricity demand that I mentioned was the same in the 70s. Inflation was high, cost of living was rising, gas prices were up due to global conflicts. All of those things we're seeing again today. And, you know, late 60s, early 70s, and mid 70s, a lot of nuclear power plants were being built. Almost all of America's fleet was built during that time period. At the beginning of that decade, Missouri's first and still only commercial nuclear power plant was built. It's in Callaway County here in mid-Missouri. The company behind the project at the time was Union Electric. It's now owned by a utility called Ameren. And the public, like today, in the 70s, many Missourians were frustrated with that rising cost of living and how those increases were showing up on their utility bills. And in the mid-70s, that led to a campaign to ban QIP via ballot initiative. And it was successful. Voters

0: in 1976 voted to ban Quip, and the ban went in effect. And that was in effect for decades. Power companies in Missouri could not use this financing mechanism to build power plants until last year. The Missouri legislature changed that law to explicitly allow gas plants to use Quip. And there's debate about whether it can apply to other types of construction. They've added some consumer protections that didn't exist in the 1970s, but basically now Quip is back on the table, and it's kicked off this debate about whether it can or should be used to pay for new nuclear power plants.
1: There we enter into the pros and cons, and the arguments are many. Tell me about some of these pros and cons that you've been learning.
0: Yeah, some of the Quip debate mirrors just the nuclear power debate, period. A lot of folks who are pro-Quip are pro-nuclear power generally. And we've been in this energy transition for some years now, right? Society is trying to move away from dependence on fossil fuels. So as we do that, some folks are seeing nuclear power as a good baseload power source. Let me use a couple of industry words here, but I'll explain them. Baseload power is essentially a plant that can work around the clock. That's producing power almost at all times. And energy experts say that that type of power is necessary right now to complement solar and wind, which are called intermittent resources, aka they only produce power when the conditions are right, when the sun is shining, when the wind is blowing. So one of my sources, Michael Cicuta, is an energy economist at the University of Missouri. He's in agreement that it's a good baseload power source, nuclear power. And he says Quip is going to keep power companies from having to take on huge amounts of debt to finance new power plants. We were talking about whether a state having Quip like enables them to invest in more power or have more power. There's certainly anecdotal evidence that that has an impact for nuclear power as it has in Missouri.
1: And this is Michael Cicuta.
2: About 11, 12 years ago, Ameren tried to propose a second Callaway plant and asked for Quip authority to do that. And because they didn't get the Quip authority, they didn't build it. So here we are 10 years later, about when that facility might have been coming online. And we are in a tremendous energy deficit.
1: And then there are those who know the cons and maybe even see it as such. Tell us that story.
0: Yeah, totally. Nuclear power is expensive. It, as far as power plants go, they often take much longer to build. And in recent history, they have run way over budget. So those who are anti-Quip say nuclear is a risky investment, and that investment shouldn't be placed on the residents of a state. Jeanette Mott Oxford is president of the board of the Consumers Council of Missouri. It's a statewide consumer advocacy organization. They don't think nuclear power is a cheap source of energy, and they also say that Quip is a bad deal for Missourians. They compare it to when the St. Louis Cardinals wanted to use public financing to build a new stadium.
1: If you're breaking out the St. Louis Cardinals, this fight has gotten ugly. Here's a take from Jeanette Mott Oxford.
3: They wanted us to pay $431 million to build this new ballpark and then charge us more to attend the games. Such a deal, right? That's socializing the risk and privatizing the profit. We help build it, and then we have a higher, you know, a higher cost for what we get in the end. We help build a nuclear power plant for Ameren, and we have higher rates in the end for our electricity. Such a deal.
0: Proposals both to ban Quip and to support it, they died in the legislature this spring. I do suspect that the debate isn't over. Missouri's Governor Mike Kehoe has assembled a task force to look for ways to expand nuclear power in the state of Missouri, and the corporate utility Ameren, who owns the power plant in Callaway County. They have been very clear that new nuclear power is a part of their long-term goals. Jeanette Mott Oxford and the Consumers Council, they want Quip back on the ballot. Right now, they're asking the legislature to put it back on the ballot, and they want it on the ballot as a constitutional amendment. So what happened last year could not happen again if it were to pass again.
1: Jana Rose Schleiss, thank you so much for this story, and we look forward to following it and learning more.
0: Thank you so much for your time, Jared.
1: That was Jana Rose Schleiss with KBIA in Columbia, Missouri. You can find more about CWIP and energy in Missouri by following Jana's reporting at kbia.org. And now our featured musician this week, Ryan Brashear, a country singer who grew up on a cattle farm in southern Kentucky. Well, he recently moved back to his hometown. This is a song in the making. He's gone from Nashville back to Upton. And today we talked to him about how he is inspired by his small town and then moving out of the big city. What does it mean for Ryan and his career? So there is this video I found of you probably about 15 years ago, and you tear a hole in small town America by playing Chuck Berry's Johnny B. Good, and it won you first place in a talent contest.
4: Yeah.
1: And I'm wondering, what did that guy not know about life that you do know now?
4: Oh my gosh, there's so much that guy didn't know. I thought like duck walking across the stage like Chuck Berry was cool, and doing everything that anybody else did, I was trying to copy it.
1: You're more authentic now? You found something in yourself that you like?
4: I would like to think so. In the past 10 years, that's, you know, I think that's the hardest thing to do. At least it's been a struggle for me, because, you know, I've spent the better part of my music career playing covers, playing other people's stuff. The thing that I kind of struggle with is like putting out stuff like, I think people will like this. And I made that mistake. I know now that the new stuff that I've been writing, it's like I really enjoy playing that more. So I don't think I'm just like totally authentic. I think I'm still pulling from my influences, but I'm definitely getting a much better direction. It's like, okay, this is the way I want to go. And this is what I want to be remembered doing.

0: Well, congratulations to Upton, Kentucky, because I saw in the 2020 census you cracked 700 people.
1: Really?
0: Yeah.
1: Good deal. Moving on up.
0: Yeah, it's just, it looks beautiful down there. I mean, you've got the birthplace of Abraham Lincoln. You got Mammoth Cave Park, right? That's pretty close to you.
1: Mm-hmm.
0: Talk about Upton a little bit. How does Upton make Ryan Brashear the artist that he is?
1: I think just growing up, I mean, you kind of had to get creative in ways to entertain yourself. Like, there wasn't a ton to do here, but it wasn't a bad thing. That's one reason I'm glad to be back here. And nothing wrong with Nashville, but it's just I enjoy this better. And I know the people. You feel a little more familiar with everybody. And I don't know, when I drive through Upton, I see the ballpark that I've written about. I see the, like, church softball and baseball when I was a little kid. And just all the farms there that have, I don't know, I've worked on some of those other farms that kind of helped instill somewhat of a work ethic, I guess, to survive in the industry. So it's just inspired me a lot. And I'm glad to be back here now. And I've written more songs, I think, since I've been back here now. It's just, there's just like less pressure here for some reason. I don't know, it could all be in my head, but it just feels more at peace.
0: You know, there was a time when leaving LA or New York or Nashville was a sign that you'd given up, but that's not the case anymore. I mean, this may be necessary for your career. How are you seeing this?
1: That's definitely like a fear that I had, and everybody I've talked to is like, no, like, you need to quit thinking of it like that. Just, I think back in the day, you know, in the 90s and the 2000s, we didn't have technology the way that we did. Like, everybody can set up a studio. I can set up a studio right here in this kitchen and record an album. And it's like, you couldn't do that then. So if it's like, if you weren't there doing it, then you had like no chance of recording or, you know, meeting that right person or whatever it is. But nowadays, I think that's helped, you know, with writing. I do a lot of writing with people in Nashville, with people in just other states remotely. And then I'm not too far from Nashville, so I still go quite a bit. I went a couple of days last week, and it's like, no, I'm still playing, and I'm still playing everywhere. All over the country. I just got back from Mexico playing down in Cabo, and I played Roatan, Honduras earlier this year.
0: I gotta wonder, you know, you said in an interview I saw that you were all or nothing from a very young age about being a country music star. And I'm wondering about your parents. Did they ever have to find gentle ways to talk about potential disappointment to their country kid who may have been distracted while they were herding cattle?
1: I don't know if they found gentle ways. They just straight up told me, like, very few people make it. You probably won't. Just protective, you know. I've got a 5-year little boy, and it stresses me out. Just, I don't want anything to happen to him. So I can't imagine, like, I think about my early on when I first started doing this, traveling all over the country at all hours of the night. And I drove back from North Dakota straight through. We left at 8 o'clock in the morning and got home at 8 o'clock the next morning and never stopped. We just took shifts driving. I'm like, if my kid did that, that would make me a basket case.
0: Yeah.
1: They told me, they're just like, you know, this is a really hard business. Like, not a lot of people make it. And if you talk to my dad, he would tell you, like, I was pretty stubborn. I was like, oh, I think I can. I don't know why, but I think I can. I was like, I'm going to give it a shot. I'm like, I know I definitely won't make it if I don't try. So it all started there and just been chipping away at it for 12 years.
0: Well, you have this album out, I'll Start Again. Sounds incredible. Everything you're chasing, it's right in front of you. Get there when we get there. When it's time, it's time. Life ain't a race.
1: Thank you. I'm really happy with it. This record, of all the stuff that I've done leading up to this, this has been, you know, what I'm most proud of.
0: Well, Ryan, I greatly appreciate you sharing your house and your time and your story, and we can't wait to share your music and you on Yonder Radio. So greatly appreciate it.
1: Well, thank you guys for having me.
2: It's time we start treating one another. Maybe it's time like a sister or a brother.
0: That was Ryan Brashear, a country musician out of Upton, Kentucky. You can find his newest album, I'll Start Again, on Apple Music, Spotify, or wherever you find your music. And it's time for our first trivia clue. Every week, we bring you rural trivia about everything from history to pop culture. And the answer to this week's trivia is an event that took place in 1927. or in the 1900s, as my kids talk about my birth year, on the border of Tennessee and Virginia. 1927, border of Tennessee and Virginia. What is it? Some more trivia clues are coming up. We're going to talk to Alexis Bonagofsky and this simple rhyme for the prairies for all of us. Oh, and ProPublica in this story out of Oklahoma, this family and what they're dealing with. That is coming up on Yonder Radio.
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0: Yonder Radio, Rural Conversations with National Reach. Hi, my name is Jared Ewey. And our next guest, Michael Rode, has been on the road all across Montana, bringing conversations about mental health to communities around the state. Michael leads the University of Montana's CoLab for Civic Imagination and uses interactive theater performances to help communities tackle stigma and access resources to improve mental health. And let me tell you, this program has rave reviews. I'm just going to tease people with some testimonials about what you do. Here's what people have been saying. You've made a significant and positive impact on our community. That's Dom Vergara, the principal at Baker High School in Montana. Fort Peck Fine Arts Council, they said transformative. One of the best conversations I've had with both students and staff. That's a principal at Conrad High School. What brought you to this place where people are heralding your program across the big sky country?
4: I'm a theater maker. That's what I've been doing my whole life. But I've been doing it not just within like theater world, but my thing for a long time has been figuring out how to be a theater maker inside the worlds of public health and education, criminal justice, and housing, and transportation. So I got invited up to Montana 4 years ago to continue work I've been doing in other places and start a lab at the University of Montana focused on how artists can make a difference outside of the arts by collaborating with folks in other fields for public good. And so the first big project that I took on here in Montana was this project just called State of Mind, which is a touring theater and public conversation project about mental health that's been in the last 2 years in 35 communities around Montana. And we do residencies where we have a show and we do workshops and we help host town meetings, all about how to bring people together thinking about mental and behavioral health in communities.
0: Well, if you showed up at my university doorstep and you list off this long list of things that you wanted to tackle from criminal justice to mental health, I'd be like, sir, I'm not sure if that's possible. But then I read about you and you have breached local high schools and your work is on the walls outside of a local basketball game. And there is no higher edifice in many communities than to be where everybody is showing up and your work is there. Talk about this project and how it's getting into communities.
4: Yeah, I mean, I really appreciate the way you put that because it's really true. If you want to work in a community about something that community members care about or are working around, but they don't know you or they don't think about the arts as like the way into that thing, you can't expect people to come to you. You have to find ways to go to where people are. So what you're referring to is we were in Malta, Montana. They wanted more people in the community exposed to conversations about mental health. They wanted young people and adults talking together. They wanted to tackle stigma around mental health. And we were like, well, where are people? And they wanted us to come in the winter. And they were like, people are in the gym. Yeah. People are at the basketball games. People are at the wrestling matches. We brought a couple visual artists with us because we realized, oh, let's create stuff for the walls that's interactive about mental health. So that's how we sort of tried to show up where people were and make stuff that would help start conversations.
0: Well, it's such a good spot because not only that's where the community is, and some of my best memories are in those warm gyms on a cold winter night in rural America, but people are so used to talking about physical health. You know, yeah. Brent can't play because of his knee.
4: That's right.
0: But then talk about this wall to the other side, Mr. Rode. What is going on and how are you helping people surmount that?
4: There's already people in every community working to help people surmount that, right? There's mental health workers, there's public health officials, there's prevention specialists, there's school counselors. But you just said, like, the most important thing. You said, okay, Brent's physically hurt. Brent can't play in the game. We get it. But if Brent is struggling with depression, or if there's addiction in Brent's house, and Brent is, like, really stressed and having trouble being around people, we don't feel comfortable maybe asking Brent how they are. It shouldn't be hard to talk about that. Because if you have a broken leg or you're struggling with depression, those are both things that your body and your mind need to heal from. So we have to get past the shame and just have a conversation.
0: You're in a small town and a theater troupe shows up. They want to change your world. How is this being received?
4: Well, here's the thing. We don't show up out of the blue like the circus who arrived on a Saturday morning. We work for literally a year sometimes beforehand with a group of hosts in the community who've invited us. They have worked together to set up workshops for us, to set up the performance for us, but more importantly, to tell folks what's coming and to invite people to join us for conversations. And then we try to bring a little circus energy. The show's pretty fun. It's a cool play that's very interactive, so the audience gets to participate and not just, like, watch a bunch of stories. So we try to bring a little of that energy, too. In Malta, it was that big sports event. In Conrad, it was a week where we brought students together with adults for small group conversations. We interviewed them. We built a new theater piece about that. And then all the English classes worked for a month after that with students on turning that into student presentations. It's different in each place.
0: Yeah, and this would be an example of the University of Montana State of Mind Dream Team rippling outward.
4: Yeah, I mean, we're trying to ripple. More and more folks are asking us to come back and stay a little longer and do a little more work. If you're listening to this and you're in Montana and you're in a community we haven't been to, we're free of charge. Like, we raise the funding to come to places. There's no charge. So if you're hearing this, just Google State of Mind, University of Montana, and reach out to us. We've started to hear from communities around the country. So if you're listening to this and you're like, well, we're not in Montana, but we want to start or learn more about that program, reach out and connect with us. We want to help get the work out there.
0: Well, Michael, this is so helpful. This is so useful. Your theater moving outward and amplifying what's necessary for people to help with mental health. And thank you so much for being here.
4: I really appreciate it, Jared. And any time that we're able to lift up mental and behavioral health in rural conversations where it's just a real kind of urgent topic, really appreciate it.
0: You can learn more about Montana State of Mind at umcivicimagination.com. And now we'll hear another song from our featured musician, Bill Salmon. This one's called Jimbo's RV.
5: Texas wind blows through this old RV. It ain't going nowhere no more. The moon kept on shining, the dogs got excited. I woke up every time the wind slammed the door.

0: glasses all round. Sheriff comes round.
1: That was Jimbo's RV, apparently available for your stay. If you want to save your Airbnb money for something more affordable, join Bill Salmon and his 2014 record, A Barrel of Monkeys, and you can stream that online. And now our sister organization, Rural Assembly, they like to share with us the things they've got going on, the people they know, and they have one heck of a rural Rolodex. So today, we're bringing you Hay Rake Ballet, a performance unlike any other, which is somehow an understatement. It's put on by the Worm Farm Institute, which is an arts nonprofit and also a working farm in southern Wisconsin. It's run by Donna Newworth and Jay Salinas, who are artists and farmers themselves. Here to tell us about the Hay Rake Ballet is the choreographer herself, Sarah Butler. She became involved with the Worm Farm Institute as an artist in residence. A couple of years ago, she was commissioned by them to create something pretty amazing. Sarah, tell me, what is the Hay Rake Ballet?
2: Essentially, it's a classical ballet, but it's a choreographed harvest inspired by classical ballet compositions where local farmers are harvesting alfalfa crop in choreographed patterns with live orchestra. There's a lot of planning that goes into that and definitely a lot of vision and optimism.
1: That is incredible.
2: Donna Newworth approached me with the concept of Hay Rake Ballet, I guess ever since she had moved to this area in Wisconsin, and she had seen the hay rake farming implement, the wheel rakes. She had said, oh, that's such a beautiful machine, which I completely agree. I had the same thought when I went the first time. And she was like, I would love to see a piece called the Hay Rake Ballet where the machinery is dancing.
1: Talk about what it takes to make the tractors dance in the field.
2: A lot of vision and a lot of teamwork and a lot of logistics and also a lot of trust. A lot of trust with the community, I would say.
1: Oh, yeah.
2: I mean, a huge part of it has been building very real relationships with the farmers, because it's a really easy project to say no to as a working farmer.
1: Oh, yeah. Are you kidding me? Like, I mean, already I'm putting myself in the body of a working farmer, and here comes you with a walkie-talkie and a forklift, and you're like, hey, you know what I'd like to do during some of the busiest times of the year?
2: Exactly. With your equipment, and do you have a spare field, and do you have other friends that want to jump on board?
1: Yeah.
2: So some really, really interesting and humbling interactions in the beginning. Yeah, I mean, I was just driving around, and if I saw a hay rake parked in somebody's yard, I would just, you know, drive up and find them.
1: Well, I mean, some people probably thought they were in a dream or something.
2: Yeah, I don't think it's a question they'd been asked before. I think that's safe to say. But yeah, so things really shifted when I got reconnected with a guy, Farmer Andy. I remember saying like, okay, Andy, we're going to do a performance. I want you to be the star. You're going to come out in your tractor. The music's going to swell. The audience is going to cheer. Like, I remember kind of trying to sell him on this idea. And in my memory, he was like, I like it. Like, I felt him leaning into it. So then once he was on board, I was like, okay, something's going to happen. I have a farmer. I've got a tractor. He has a rake. It became an easier project to consider. Now that it was like, okay, there's a local farmer on board. Oh, Andy Engie's doing it. Okay, well, maybe yeah. I could try. You know, it became easier because it wasn't like, who's this weird gal coming into my barn who's like a dancer from Germany who wants me to do a ballet? And the first year ended up getting three wonderful local farmers. So three guys, three tractors, and three rakes.
1: And then the testimony of your ability is it's gone, what, to 10 drivers now?
2: Yeah, we went from three in 2024 with the pre-recorded music. Let's try to get an orchestra. Let's get as many farmers as we can. Let's, you know, and then it was like, okay, how do we harvest the crop as the choreography is happening rather than just driving patterns?
1: Wow.
2: Mow the crop. Let's rake it into rows. Let's bale it. Like, how do we do that as a part of the show? So yeah, 2025, we went up to nine drivers. Nine tractors and mower, tedder, rakes, and a baler.
1: Shooting bales into the air. How does this play with the choreography? Because that seems like it could have a total Tchaikovsky moment there.
2: 1,000% what you just said. Yeah. I mean, that was one other thing that came from Donna, who originally you know, the seed of this idea came from. She was like, have you ever seen this? When they have the kick bailers, they do like a jump shot. It's like a basketball. I was like, oh my God, this feels like the coda, like the men's variation towards the end of the ballet where he's jumping and he's doing the double tours because the things are flying, and it's super dramatic and cinematic in a lot of ways. So it was like, okay, like, great, that becomes the coda. And then the rakes, oh, okay, they're organizing the alfalfa and the hay into a row, and that feels very regal. So it's like, okay, this becomes more of like an adagio section. And then the tedders, they kind of are throwing things around. So it's like, okay, maybe this is a more like playful, lighter bit, you know, so it helps to also shape the dramaturgy in that way.
1: What does it feel like to be in the forklift with the walkie-talkie presiding over Sauk County choreographing?
2: I mean, in the moment, a little bit stressful. I mean, yeah, let's be real. In the moment, a little bit stressful, you know, but when I see these pictures, I am like, wow, if somebody else was telling me about this project, I would be like very envious. I would be like, how do I be a part of this? The cherry picker forklift stage manager view, I think, is a very funny one because it's like I'm up there just talking for the entire show, just saying, all right, rakes, and we're going to get ready to head into transport in 3, 2, 1, go. Tedders, we're going to head into this section. It was like just giving like instructions and saying, this looks great, John, let's speed up a little bit so we can match Darren's line. Very good. Okay, Dean, we're going to come in from the left. It's very cool to be up there with the walkie-talkie. It's very cool to be up in the air. And it's just a really beautiful reminder, again, of the trust, where I'm like, it's like, this is our project. And if anything, it's their project, because they're the ones carrying it. And they're the ones that we're watching. They're the ones that we're clapping for. They're the ones that we're celebrating. It's pretty spectacular.
1: And now it builds to 2026. Tell us of the event that's coming up.
2: My whole life has been leading to this moment. I honestly feel this way. The plan is that this will happen September 12th. But as any farmer would respond to that with just a laugh, because yeah, the idea of planning a harvest many months in advance is just crazy. So our show date is September 12th, but we have rain dates lined up in the event that something needs to shift. So we'll have more farmers, more equipment, expanding also from a string quartet to a chamber ensemble. This September, Hay Rake Ballet will essentially be the headliner performance of a full afternoon event that Worm Farm is producing that will be called Make Hay While the Sun Shines.
1: What do you hope people come away with as they leave this field in Wisconsin?
2: Hopefully a feeling of connection, of conversation, of inspiration. I can see really clearly the incredible power of art making and just a creative process, almost as an excuse to just bring people together and do something, because the relationships that have come out of this are so special. The other thing that's been really, really beautiful is just the reminder of how important and just deeply powerful it is to be seen and to be witnessed. What I experienced as a shift from the three guys who took part in the original cast, who were a little bit hesitant at first. I was saying like, okay, you're going to come forward, you're going to bow, people are going to applaud. And they were like, no, I don't know. Like, it's, And then after the first show, you know, they were like running forward, they were signing autographs. Like, they were so proud, and their families were so proud, and the community was celebrating them, and people from outside of the community were celebrating them. Just for people to be seen and witnessed for who they are and for what they do in their everyday life is so powerful.
1: For the upcoming September 12th, potentially September 12th, depending on weather, Hay Rake Ballet. And look up the Worm Farm Institute when you get a chance, because you'll learn more about Sarah, the ballet, and an incredible institution that has been a part of Wisconsin for over 2 decades now. So thank you so much, Sarah.
2: Thank you.
1: That was Sarah Butler, choreographer of people, master of machines. To learn more about the Hay Rake Ballet and the Worm Farm Institute, visit wormfarminstitute.org. Well, now it's time for our second trivia clue. We're talking about a group of people that began training in 1941. They were known as the Red Tails because they flew airplanes with tails that were painted bright red. More clues coming up, and also going to talk to a French filmmaker who found herself deep in the Arizona desert on the way on Yonder Radio.
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1: Yonder Radio, Rural Conversations with National Reach. We are continuing the big, chunky, nutritious conversation with Daily Yonder energy reporter Julia Tilton about data centers. Now, we've talked a lot about electric power. Now we're talking about people power, how rural communities are responding to data center development. Julia, we've had a lot of conversations about this. We've presented on Yonder Radio throughout this year the work you've been doing. What is the common thread that you're finding throughout rural America?
4: I would say that communities are responding to data center development in different ways. Obviously, every data center is slightly different. But in my experience reporting on rural communities that are facing data center developments or data center proposals, there are some common threads. And maybe the most common is that there is often a Facebook group, some kind of social media organizing against that data center or data center proposal. And so at the Daily Yonder, we actually analyzed the growing resistance to data centers using data from the Data Center Opposition Report, which is a collaborative research project, and they use Facebook groups as a proxy for opposition. And we found that as of June 2026, there are approximately 129 of these Facebook groups in rural counties that are opposed to data center development. And that represents around 27% of all of the opposition groups, which are present in 43 states.
1: And Julia, you talk to people in Missouri, New Jersey, Texas, all about this growing opposition in rural and urban places. Let's take a listen.
5: Next night, the backlash against AI data centers is growing with protests from coast to coast in dozens of states today. The issue uniting many Americans across the political divide. Here's ABC's.
6: Hey, go, go. Data centers got to go.
7: Data centers are not allowed.
4: All across the country, communities are responding to data center development in their backyards. In Missouri, getting access to information about nearby data center proposals can be especially difficult in rural areas. I spoke with Max Quinn, a reporter at Missouri Business Alert, to understand how locals are filling in the gaps.
8: We had two data centers that were proposed in this rural county that's kind of between St. Louis and where we're based in Columbia, called Montgomery County. There is a large Amazon site being built there, and there's a large Google site being built there. A group of concerned citizens worked together to start their own nonprofit. It's called Preserve Montgomery County. And what those people have done is show up to public meetings. They have sort of learned to take on the roles of journalists themselves. They do public records requests, they get the word out, help organize, hold weekly meetings.
4: One key strategy of these opposition movements is to spread the word about data center plans. That's according to Saul Levin, a climate and labor organizer who's been working with activists in New Jersey. I spoke with Levin about his work with the Climate Revolution Action Network of New Jersey, called CRAN for short. And while most data center developments in New Jersey are in metropolitan areas, Levin said that the group's strategies are applicable to rural communities too.
9: CRAN has been really effective at stopping data center projects and winning moratoriums because they've communicated with people all over the place and followed the lead of folks on the ground and what they need. And I think that the lesson carries over to rural places. We need to at once recognize that people should have self-determination. Once you give people just a little bit of a template and a guideline, most people, regardless of party in rural, urban places, are saying similar things.
4: In our third state, Texas, opposition led by both rural and urban residents has captured the attention of state policymakers. Texas Governor Greg Abbott, who has been a staunch advocate for AI and innovation, recently released his own plan to regulate data centers. Here's what he said about it at a campaign stop in July in East Texas.
6: Any AI data center even thinking about coming here, they got to bring their own money, bring their own power, reuse their own water, and do it in a way that reduces the cost of electricity for residents across our state. We must prohibit them from building AI data centers in rural Texas neighborhoods, and we must eliminate the tax break they are getting.
4: Still, this kind of crackdown is far from assured, according to Taylor Goldenstein, who reports on the politics of data centers for the Texas Tribune. This is what she told me.
7: I think there are early signs that the politicians are listening and reacting. It will just be a matter of what kind of legislation, how strict of regulation do we actually end up seeing next year.
1: Since this show has been largely about construction and the opposition, we should say it's not just those two paths being paved. There's something else. There's the negotiation. Julia, are there organizations that are assisting communities or community members in negotiations with data centers?
4: Yes, there are. And actually, one of them is the Southern Environmental Law Center. I wanted to learn more about the work that they're doing, helping communities dealing with data centers in the South. And so I spoke with some of their attorneys.
10: I'm Amanda Garcia. I'm a senior attorney in SELC's Tennessee office, and I'm also our data center project leader.
11: I'm Ryan Anderson. I'm a staff attorney in SELC's Alabama office. A little over a year ago, we kept getting a lot of cold calls from right outside of Birmingham regarding a data center project called Project Marvel, which at the time was slated to be one of the largest data center projects in the country. So quickly had to get up to speed on all of the data center issues, including water use, power use, and zoning, and now have kind of translated that knowledge to developments that are happening throughout the state.
4: You already brought up Project Marvel, but just to drop some stats here, it is a hyperscale data center complex in Bessemer, Alabama. The project will have 1,200 megawatts of capacity, and it will span 1,600 acres in rural Jefferson County. And as you mentioned, a lack of project transparency, as well as large power and water needs, have made it a source of controversy for local residents. What kind of legal recourse do communities have for a project like this? And how does that inform your work at SELC?
11: So zoning is, by and large, the most powerful tool that communities have to engage in data center development. However, that doesn't apply to all communities, especially in rural communities. There are areas, unincorporated areas, that don't have any zoning laws. So now what we're seeing is kind of an uptick of developers locating in places that don't have zoning. And that's, again, really important because the zoning laws are what trigger public notice requirements, public hearing requirements. So when there's not zoning, there's kind of a lack of a public engagement framework.
4: I'm curious, in the SELC's work across the Southeast, if you've noticed any trends in the ways that developers are approaching communities, and particularly rural communities.
10: I've seen, actually, in a complaint filed by a data center developer, that they basically said, we chose this community because it didn't have zoning in place. So yes, we are definitely seeing that trend. And really, data center siting is continuing a long legacy of developers targeting communities that have historically been dumping grounds for polluters, right? So that includes Black communities, lower wealth communities, and rural communities. A lot of times these deals are getting done behind closed doors with no input from the communities that are going to be most directly affected. And that is a classic polluter playbook.
4: Yeah, I mean, from a legal perspective, what kind of options are there to enforce more transparency or to get data centers to be more straightforward about what they're doing?
10: The first thing I tell communities when they call is start asking questions immediately. you just start showing up at your local utility board meetings, at your local county commission meetings, and ask the questions that need to be asked. Where is the water coming from? How much water does the data center need? Where is the power coming from? Are they going to have power on site? Are they going to have their own dedicated fossil fuel plant nearby? These are questions that your local elected officials should answer.
11: You really just set the groundwork for exactly what happened in Bessemer with Project Marble. At the outset, community members started attending meetings, asking all the right questions, and still not getting any kind of robust response. So when we started getting involved to support community members, we filed Open Records Act requests, and we also started going to the meetings and observing what was happening. Most states have something called an open meetings law, where the public has a right to go and watch what is happening during a government meeting. So throughout the year of rezoning efforts, we really just kept a careful eye on the city government and reminded them of their obligations under both the Open Meetings Act and the Open Records Act. And what we saw was actually fairly transformative. They set up an overflow room for people that wanted to watch the city council meetings. They set up a way for the public to line up and give their public comments. So just reminding city governments of their obligation to comply with those kinds of things, I think, is really powerful.
4: Do you see pathways for data centers to bring prosperity to rural communities in particular? And what are those pathways?
10: There is a potential for data centers and tech companies to be good neighbors, but they have to have the incentive to negotiate with local communities. And local communities are giving them that incentive by showing up and resisting and pressing pause when needed and saying, we need to think about this. We need to figure out whether and on what terms we want data centers to be our neighbors in order to do what they could do, which is help support the modernization of infrastructure and the grid and help us move to a clean energy economy. All of those things are possible, but they need to be done alongside community.
1: Julia Tilton has been out talking to people and reporting the stories. Is there something that you come away with, Julia, that would bring the developer and the community into a place where there could be progress?
4: I mean, certainly hearing from the team members at SELC and from others who are working with the data center industry or in the data center industry or even against the data center industry, there is the potential for the promise of economic development to be realized, but that needs to happen alongside the community's best interests, as Amanda Garcia said at the SELC. And right now, there is very little regulation around the data center industry, both at a state level and at a federal level, which makes this kind of responsible development difficult to achieve in communities because there is a lack of transparency all around that communities are experiencing.
1: Well, thank you, Julia Tilton. This has been a special report of Yonder Radio, Power Dynamics, the Rural Data Center Boom. This is a massive topic. It isn't going away anytime soon. It is complicated, and we want to be your source to break it down. 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Thank you for listening to Yonder Radio, a production of the Center for Rural Strategies, publisher of the Daily Yonder. I'm your host, Jared Ewe. Thank you to Quincy Ponver, Leo Pozell, and Tim Merrima for the great music. This special report was researched and produced by Julia Tilton. It was edited and produced by Susanna Brown and Anya Patron-Slepian, with additional support from Alana Newman. Our executive producer is Joel Cohen. The executive in charge of production is Adam Georgie. Yonder Radio, rural conversations with national reach.

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1: From Feature Story News in Washington, I'm Jagruti Dave. Bond yields in the United States climbed back after a brief dip when Treasury Secretary Scott Bessent said the government could buy back even more long-dated debt. Bessent told CNBC the buyback could be more than $4 billion per issue. Yields are essentially the interest paid on bonds. The 30-year Treasury yield rose to above 5.25%, while the 10-year yield climbed past 4.7%, reversing the relief rally that followed the buyback announcement. Some analysts, however, have questioned whether the program will make any real difference to the country's debt burden, which crossed the $40 trillion mark earlier in the week. Analysts from ING said Bessent's move was like rearranging deck chairs on the Titanic because it doesn't reduce the amount of debt the US government owes, it just shifts the balance to more short-term debt over long-term debt. The Duke and Duchess of Sussex's reported return to Britain dominates the UK's front pages with questions about the family's security arrangements. Prince Harry and Meghan plan to move back for an extended stay with their children enrolled at British schools for the start of term next month. But the couple will not resume duties as working members of the royal family. It's understood King Charles learned of the decision on Sunday and the subject was not raised when Harry visited his father in the UK in July. Ollie Barrett reports from Buckingham Palace.
2: Bear in mind that Harry came to the UK only last month and met with the King at that point. Critics of Harry and Meghan here in the UK will say it's because their American adventure has failed. The Netflix deal didn't work out in the way that they wanted. The couple and the family are briefing journalists that they haven't enjoyed living under the Trump administration in the United States.
1: India and Japan have signed a maritime security cooperation pact during defence talks in New Delhi. The country's two defence ministers stress the importance of a free and open Indo-Pacific, a theme that has defined the broader bilateral relationship in recent years. Ishan Garg in New Delhi says the latest remarks mirror commitments made at the highest political level.
3: From a defence perspective, of course, that's what the talks focused on. And their analysts say this is certainly what they call a high trust relationship. Japan has been ready to share technology of key weapons with India in the past few decades. And that's something India has been utilising to not only get good weapons grade technology, but also indigenize a lot of its defence production. We saw during the talks, India saying that they would want to partner a lot more closely with Japanese companies in the defense sector, but also in the shipbuilding sector as well.
1: From bureaus worldwide, this is FSN.
4: Mostly sunny today, with high temperatures around 80. Mostly clear overnight, with lows around 56 degrees. For Saturday, mostly sunny, with highs again around 80. 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

0: This is the Tom Hartman Program.
1: Welcome to the program. On the line with us, our old friend Chuck Collins, the environmental and economic justice campaigner, the director of the program on inequality and the common good at the Institute for Policy Studies, where he co-edits inequality.org. Chuck Collins Writes is his handle over on Substack. On Blue Sky, it's Chuck77. And Chuck, welcome back to the program. It's been way too long since we've talked. I love this piece you published in The Hill titled Red Card, World Cup Fans and the Public Subsidize Private Jet Polluters. It's meta to so much else in our, you know, so many of the other problems that we're facing right now as a result of inequality. You want to share it with our viewers and listeners?
2: Sure thing. Thank you for having me back, Tom. And private jets is kind of where the extreme inequality of wealth, the billionaire class, meets environmental degradation. It's sort of, for me, it's both real and symbolic. And to make it even more infuriating, we, the public, taxpayers and travelers, subsidize the private jet class. So for almost 20 years at the Institute for Policy Studies, we've been tracking private jets, how much they cost us as a society, their emissions impact. But recently we created a new technology, a tool that tracks private jets, and we monitored the FIFA World Cup to see how much more private jet traffic came about because of this most recent World Cup. And we found that 91,000 private jets went to those host cities, burned about 150 kilotons of carbon, about the equivalent of 34,000 cars driving for a year.
1: Wow.
2: So this is just one more example where the super rich are burning up our atmosphere, jeopardizing our livable climate, and we subsidize it.
1: Yeah, it brings to mind, you know, Mark Zuckerberg's mega yacht and among others. It's like every billionaire seems to have a mega yacht.
2: Got to have a mega yacht, got to have a jet. Yeah, and these are the super emitters.
1: And now I'm sorry, go ahead.
2: Oh, we're all being told, well, we need to do our part to reduce our emissions. But some people have to do a much bigger part. They have to reduce their emissions faster and bigger than the rest of us.
1: And what makes me crazy is that we're subsidizing these guys by giving them tax breaks when they buy mega yachts and private jets.
2: Yeah, the most recent, the big ugly bill, the Trump tax cut bill, accelerated depreciation. You could buy a yacht and you can buy a private jet and expense it in the year you purchase it, if there's any kind of business use.
1: Whoa.
2: So this is yet another subsidy, 100%

0: average working class people. To have the middle class lifestyle that two-thirds of Americans had with a single paycheck when Reagan was sworn into office, that takes two paychecks now, and it's only available to about a third of us, according to multiple sources, from the Fed to Brookings to, it's just incredible. What is the state of inequality in America right now, Chuck Collins, and in what direction is it moving?
1: Well, I think what we've seen in the years since the pandemic is almost an acceleration of the concentration of wealth and power at the top. It's not just the 1% from the Occupy movement days. It's really the top 0.1%. Households with 50 million and up, their share of the wealth pie keeps growing. The number of billionaires and their share of wealth in the U.S., U.S. billionaires is probably about 930, 940. Their share of wealth went from like less than $3 trillion before the pandemic to almost $8 or $9 trillion today. That's just 900 ultra-wealthy people.
0: Wow, and that's one-third, you know, of the entire economic activity of the United States in any given year, isn't it?
1: That's right, yeah. And as you often point out, this is not just wealth, it's power.
0: Yeah.
1: And the power to shape our laws and society.
0: At the Institute for Policy Studies, what are the suggestions that you have for how we can get back to having a middle class that's actually a middle class?
1: Well, we definitely have to start with tax policy, look at the ways in which taxes have been shifted off the wealthy onto workers, off of the federal government onto states and localities. We need to have a real inheritance tax. We have this thing called the estate tax, which is kind of a joke right now. So a real tax on inheritances as they pass, a much more robust income tax that taxes income from work lower than income from wealth, and then a wealth tax, an annual wealth tax, kind of like what Senator Sanders and Senator Warren have proposals pending. So that would help, as well as just enforcing tax laws. We've gutted the IRS to the point where, you know, there's nobody really watching the super rich and all the shell games they're able to play. But we also need to rewire the whole economy so it's not just sort of funneling wealth to the top, raise the minimum wage, reduce the concentration of corporate power as well. But these are things that are really popular, Tom. People right now, support for taxing the wealthy is very, very popular. And you can see people running for office on a kind of tax the rich program are capturing the hearts and minds of voters.
0: Oh, yeah. It's reached the point where people are wearing T-shirts to say, eat the rich. it's not that anybody would ever advocate that, but it's wild. I mean, I think we're seeing a growing rage like we saw in the 1880s and the 1920s here in the United States. It appears to me that most of the movement to restore the middle class, to do something about this, is concentrated within the progressive faction of the Democratic Party. Any thoughts on how to bring in the corporate Democrats? Because they're going to, I mean, you know, they actually control the majority of the party. The Progressive Caucus is fewer than half of the members of the House, of the Democratic members of the House. How do we reach out to these people, the Marie Glusenkamps of Perez's of the world, the ones who maybe a third of the time will vote with Trump and the Republicans?
1: Yeah. Well, I think there's two things. One is I think we're going to start to see more people, more of the sort of progressive tax the wealthy, address inequality wing of the Democratic Party starting to win seats, win primaries. The other is, we actually go in and show these folks the polling that shows that, you know, their base, their constituents, not the donor class. The donor class is always, don't talk about taxing the rich. That's crosses the line. But if you really challenge elected officials to, do you support the donor class or do you support your voters and your constituents and what they support? Even the sort of corporate Democrats start to say, well, if I want to keep my seat, I better start advocating for this. And, you know, the reality is, if people look at what's happened to tax policy, as you've said, over the last 45 years, all we want is to go back to the old socialist days of Dwight Eisenhower.
0: Yeah, that was a 90% top income tax rate, a 50% corporate rate.
1: That was the statutory rate, but, you know, we enforced tax law.

0: laws. Mm-hmm. Wealthy people couldn't just opt out and create a shell game of trusts and tax avoidance techniques to minimize their tax. So I think more, you know, you can at least win people over on the fact that, look, the share of the tax obligations that the ultra rich are paying keeps going down. And a number of states are stepping up and pushing for tax the wealth initiatives, and they're very popular.
1: Yeah.
0: We want to invite those folks to get out in front of the parade.
1: Yeah. It gets further complicated by the fact that so much of, if a person is making, you know, I don't know where the numbers, where the breaks are, but let's say under $80,000 or $90,000 a year, then they're paying, you know, the kind of the middle class tax rate. But if they're making more than that and less than $1 million a year, then they're getting hit with 40 and 50% tax rates between state and federal. And then once they start making, and again, I don't know these numbers, I don't live in this space, but, you know, once they start making 800, 900, a million, you know, 2 million, 5 million a year, then they've got all these, you don't have to pay tax kind of options available to them that aren't available to normal people, like you were talking about. And it seems like that's a challenge that we need to take on, too.
0: Yeah, I mean, I think we do tax the working rich at the federal level pretty effectively. Mm-hmm. It's when you sort of hit that five up to the $50 million mark. That's when people start to hire the wealth defense professionals, the industry, where the tax attorneys and accountants and wealth managers who are expert at moving money to the shadows. And we should be focused on income tax, but we should also understand the big piles of wealth are untaxed for the most part. The billions, the billionaires pay very low income taxes. If their earnings come from investments and holding wealth, they pay very little tax. Yeah. But that's where the money is, and that's why we should look at things like an annual wealth tax, a 2% annual wealth tax
1: on
0: people with $50 million and up would raise substantial money. And you could shift tax obligations off working families back onto the super rich in a way that helps the whole economy.
1: Well said. Chuck Collins, he's the director of the program on inequality and the common good at the Institute for Policy Studies. He co-edits inequality.org. Chuck Collins writes over on Substack and Chuck 77 on Blue Sky. Chuck, thanks so much for dropping by. It's always great talking with you.
0: Great to see you, Tom. Take care.
1: Thank you. Back at you.

0: zoo.
1: Michigan finally came in on the Senate race, and Abdul El-Sayed is going to be the guy who goes against Mike Rogers, the Republican lobbyist, former member of Congress. Maybe he got back in Congress, I'm not sure. I know he had moved to Florida for a while and was a lobbyist. What the media is saying, and certainly what the Republicans are saying, is that last night's primaries were a war over socialism. Actually, nobody is promoting real, you know, Karl Marx socialism. What we're talking about is social democracy, which is also known as the New Deal. It's also known as the Great Society. It's also known as George Washington signing a bill to provide funding for the poorhouse in Washington, D.C. I mean, we have been taking care of poor people in this country ever since literally the beginning of our country. This is not socialism. This is a bill coming due, right? 61% of Americans are pessimistic about the direction this economy is heading. And you get people like, you know, Abdul El-Sayed and others, another one is William Lawrence. This guy is like part of the Sunrise Movement, a Gen Z or a Zoomer, who also won an election in Michigan, and not for the Senate, but for the House of Representatives, the U.S. House. Won a primary, beat two, quote, normal or conventional Democrats. And, you know, his pitch is get money out of politics and let's do something about the climate crisis. Whereas, you know, the so-called conventional Democrats, the ones who take money from big corporations and dream of money from billionaires, very little of it is forthcoming, and take money from AIPAC, are all upset about it. So, what's going on here, in my opinion, is, you know, nobody is voting for Karl Marx. Nobody is voting for communism, as much as the Republicans are going to use that word. I don't think it's working anymore. And I don't think the hate on Arabs and Muslims is going to work anymore either. And I think the guy who put the nail in that particular coffin was Mamdani, Zoran Mamdani, the mayor of New York City, who is doing just a great job running that city. Has got the city's budget under control. He's taxing rich people. He's helping out poor people. He's helping out the middle class. New Yorkers love this guy. Now we've got Abdul El-Sayed, who's going to be running. He's a physician. He doesn't practice medicine. He's an epidemiologist, but he's got an MD. He's a good guy. I saw his acceptance speech on MSNBC, and it blew me away. I mean, it was just extraordinary. This guy has the touch, right? He's much like Mamdani, much like Bernie Sanders, much like a lot of this whole current generation that's coming up right now, saying we want to go back to the values that the Democratic Party held before the Clinton administration. We want to go back to the values of Jimmy Carter and Lyndon Johnson and John Kennedy and Harry Truman and Franklin Roosevelt. We want to go back to the idea that government can play an active role in building a middle class by restraining the accumulation of extreme wealth at the top and by putting a floor under extreme poverty at the bottom. This is not something radical. This is what literally built the American middle class from the era of World War II forward. Well, really from the Republican Great Depression forward. I get it. That Republicans are, you know, they say they're licking their chops right now. And, I mean, Ted Cruz was on Fox so-called news this morning going, well, you know, yeah, just telling naked lies, actually. This is pretty incredible. I mean, it's really pretty incredible. He says that now that we've elected this guy, Democrats want to get rid of Thanksgiving and Christmas and implement Sharia law. No Democrats are supporting that, and neither is Abdul El-Sayed. But here's Ted Cruz telling this lie on Fox News to tens of millions of Americans who are going to believe it. I mean, you know, they believe things that they see on Fox News. So it looks like this election, much like most of the elections really since the Reagan election in 1980, are going to be Democrats saying, here's what we're going to do, and, you know, it's reasonable stuff. Everybody having health care? What's unreasonable about that? Literally every other advanced democracy in the world has this, all the way down to Costa Rica. Mexico is starting it next year. Canada has had it since the 60s. There's nothing radical about this. This is normal. But the Republicans are going to be going, oh, my God, it's communism. They're going to take away your health care. Yeah. Also, Donald Trump just got locked out of his own war. This is fascinating. Trump is out there, and Scott Bessent yesterday, same thing, saying, well, the Iranians, they really want to talk to us, and we're negotiating with them, and we're going to make all this work. And the Iranians are like, we're not even talking to these guys. We don't trust them. They have lied to us repeatedly. Kushner and Witkoff were just jerking us around so that they could manipulate the stock market by having oil is on again, off again, on again, off again. And every single time Kushner, Witkoff, and Trump are making bets in the futures market, this is what the Iranians are accusing them of. So the Strait of Hormuz is, you know, this waterway that has Iran on the north side and Oman on the south side, or maybe it's the west and east side. So Oman and Iran just got together. They're meeting. You know, Oman has been mediating these talks to begin with. And the deal that they've worked out, it looks like this is, and that they may well put into place today or tomorrow, is to reopen the strait by saying all the ships coming in go by Iran and all the ships going out go by Oman. So, you know, you come in on one side, you go out on the other side. And in both cases, you basically pay a small fee for the right of safe passage because those countries will defend the strait. It's not uncommon to have pilot boats that bring larger boats through rough waters. We have them here at the mouth of the Columbia River, one of the most dangerous bars in the world, you know, where the river meets the ocean. You can only go out if you're a commercial ship with a local pilot that you have to pay for. So this is not something that is, you know, all that radical. But, you know, they've just basically cut Trump out of this altogether. And he's stewing on this thing, saying, you know, well, I'm in charge here, and I'm, you know, you're going to have to do this with me, and I'm not going to let you charge for this. And, yeah, right. Oh, man. It reminds me of that old song from the 60s. What if they gave a war and nobody came? You know, it's like Trump is like, I'm in charge here. And they're all going, who are you? We're not talking to you anymore. We don't trust you. Go away, Grandpa. Amazing. It's worse than you think for the middle class. Yesterday in the first hour of the program, I got a call from one of our Trump voting listeners. I'm, you know, a decent guy, a regular caller. Who said, why do you keep citing 41% to 47% of Americans are in the middle class now and it requires two paychecks when Pew says it's 51% of Americans? And, you know, I let him kind of go on through his whole recitation, thinking, number one, I didn't have right in front of me all the numbers, and so I couldn't confirm it, and I wasn't going to debate it. And secondly, you know, I'll get around to this tomorrow. And he said, here I am. It provoked an interesting analysis. I did a deep dive into this. I mean, I've been writing about the destruction of the middle class for years. My first book on this topic was Screwed, and I think that came out in 2002 and then was updated in 2007, as I recall. So I've been writing about this for about a quarter century now, And I've been following this stuff. And you know, what we've seen is first of all, FDR and LBJ, between the New Deal and the Great Society, between 1933 and 1981, built the American middle class to the point where it was, according to the New York Times, two-thirds of us. And the peak was in 73, actually, and it declined somewhat down to Reagan. But we were at one point at two-thirds of us. And then comes the question of, you know, well, where are we now and what is the middle class? Pew says that 61% of Americans lived in middle-income households. Now, they describe the middle class as middle income. And their definition is that the middle class is people who live in the middle of the bell curve of income distribution. Now, the problem with that is that that bell curve has shifted downward because so much wealth is accumulated in just a few thousand or maybe a few 10,000 families at the very, very top who've gotten just fabulously rich. And so they've kind of shifted that bell curve downward. But that, and they say that right now that's 51% of us as of 2023. Are in middle income. But does being in the middle of the income distribution curve mean middle class? And that's where the definitions get wild. I mean, Pew itself, in that report, said, and I quote, "Being middle class can refer to more than just income, be it education level, type of profession, economic security, home ownership, or social and political values." So 2 years ago, the Washington Post did a survey of Americans about what the middle class meant to them. And what they found was that over 87% of people said these are the things that make being in the middle class: a secure job, the ability to save for the future, the ability to afford a $1,000 emergency, the ability to pay all bills on time without worry, comprehensive health insurance, and the ability to retire securely. Those six things. The ability to retire securely polled at 87%. People saying that makes you middle class, a secure job, 93%. That's the range. And the Post wrote, quote, "Just over a third of Americans," it turns out it's 35% of Americans, "meet all six markers of the middle class lifestyle." They add, while 9 in 10 Americans had health insurance, only 3/4 had health insurance and a steady job. With each added measure of financial security, more Americans slipped away from the middle class. So according to this survey done by the Washington Post, if you define the middle class by what your income can purchase, rather than simply what your income is compared to rich people and poor people, which is how Pew did it, then you come up with a completely different picture. You come up with 35% of Americans are now in the middle class, and 2/3 of us were in the middle class when Reagan was sworn into office. And in fact, the Washington Post adds, quote, "Researchers often define the middle class based on income, in part because income data is frequently collected and easy to access. But that income does not guarantee a middle class lifestyle, at least anymore," right? Then there's the Fed. The Federal Reserve Bank of the United States has an opinion. They do this thing called the Annual Survey of Consumer Finances. And the Post's authors, citing that, quoting that, said that the middle class is as low as 32%. Quote, "Since 2017, the earliest year of comparable data," this is from the Fed, "between 32 and 40% of Americans met all six measures, with a low in 2017 of 32% and a high in 2021 of 40%. So the low in 2017, obviously the tail end of the Bush crash, the housing crash. So they're saying between 32 and 40% of us are in the middle class. And then there's the Brookings Institution, another think tank that does an analysis of the middle class. They say that the middle class, to be in the middle class, you have to have 5 criteria: stable employment, home ownership, the ability to accumulate retirement savings, the ability to weather emergencies, and intergenerational mobility. In other words, your children will do better than you. Those are the things, according to Brookings, that defines the middle class. And according to them, using the Fed's numbers, Brookings calculates that between 23 and 48% of American households count as being in the middle class today. So it could be as low as 23% or as high as 48%, depending on exactly how tightly you narrowly define each of those 5 things. The Fed says that you're in the middle class. This is their survey of consumer finances. That you are not in the middle class if you have no emergency savings, no retirement assets, little to no home equity, and heavy debt, which is probably why Pew's earlier work using Federal Reserve data showed that, you know, middle-income family wealth dropped after the Bush crash. And finally, there's the OECD, the Organization for Economic Cooperation and Development. They also define the middle class, and they do it much like I do, which is they say you are in the middle class if your family can withstand financial shocks, accumulate wealth, afford housing, educate your children, and retire securely. And, you know, again, by that definition, it's well under half of Americans and maybe a little over a third. So, you know, they said, quote, many households traditionally labeled middle income no longer enjoy the security once associated with being in the American middle class. And as I mentioned, that's the conclusion that 71% of Americans came to in a survey, a CNN poll that was published just 2 weeks ago. So setting aside the pissing wars about who is and isn't in the middle class, I think we just need to acknowledge that Reagan's war on unions, his slashing top income tax rates for corporations and the morbidly rich, And the Republican Party's 45-year all-out attack on any program, from food stamp to education to college, any program that helps working-class people, that between those things, the Republican policies have just basically ripped the guts out of the American middle class, out of American families' ability to have, even with full two full-time paychecks, what in 1980 we called a middle-class lifestyle when Ronald Reagan was sworn into office in 81. And that's because this is what Republicans do. They've been doing it since Nixon's era. They move wealth from working-class families into the money bins of the morbidly rich. According to the Rand Corporation, and now over $70 trillion has been moved by the rich from our pockets and houses and savings and retirement accounts into the money bins of the morbidly rich. And that's the essence of the Democrats' affordability message. And it needs to be repeated over and over and over again, which is why I'm doing it today. So there you go. Fred in Emmonclaw, Washington. Am I saying that right, Fred?
0: Simple solution here for this problem with the money inequality. Republicans hate taxes. So let's call it a currency recirculation dividend that comes out of their anything over $100 million. And they have a sliding scale the more they've got in. I mean, the government created the currency and put it into circulation. There should be a penalty for hoarding it. And it is hoarding,
1: yeah.
0: I believe.
1: I am just haunted by this meme that I saw on Facebook. You know, the first time I saw it was probably a year ago, and it just keeps popping up every week or two. And it's, you know, typically it comes with a picture of a monkey and some bananas. And it says, if one monkey and a troop of monkeys collected a million bananas while all of his friends were starving and refused to share them, we would be all, the scientists would be gathering around trying to figure out what was wrong with that monkey. But when Zuckerberg or Musk do it, we put them on the cover of Forbes magazine. And, you know, it's just wild. It's just wild. So, yeah, I think you've identified something there, Fred. Robert in Chicago. Hey, Robert, what's on your mind today? Thanks for watching Free Speech TV, by the way.
2: I just wanted to weigh in on this social democracy discussion that seems to be a hot topic these days, and I'd like to make a suggestion that all who consider themselves small-d Democrats just stop using the words social and socialism when discussing these things for several important reasons. The first of which is that there's no shared definition of what socialism is.
1: Right.
2: And some of the earliest uses of the word were in regards to the government owning the means of production.
1: Right. And yeah, it's the phrase Karl Marx used in the 1840s.
2: Exactly. Yeah. And so I don't think that that's helpful, and I don't think that that's what is meant by people like Bernie and AOC.
1: Yep.
2: And the next thing I'd like to point out is that when representatives in a democracy vote to levy taxes and provide for the general welfare, that's democracy. That's not socialism.
1: Mm-hmm.
2: That's how democracy works. And the third point is that because of that, it tends to undermine democracy.
1: Mm-hmm.
2: It tends to convey that something other than democracy is needed, that it needs help from something else. That's undermining democracy, and democracy is what we need more of.
1: Yeah,
2: Robert, not an alteration of it.
1: The fact that forgive the interruption, Robert. I see a break is coming here in about 5 seconds. I just wanted to add, I completely agree with your assessment, and your analysis, and the framing problem here. That said, you're never going to get the corporate media in America or the Republican Party to stop using democratic socialism, or for that matter, most people who call themselves democratic socialists. So I don't have an easy solution for this, but I agree with you that it's going to bite us in the ass here. Robert, thank you for the call. David in San Francisco. Hey, David, what's up?
3: When you look at the original concept of whether or not Trump was in league with Russia or Putin, there are a number of books that talk about when the Soviet Union fell apart, there was no currency left in the Soviet Union. You know, their ruble was worth zero. you couldn't buy anything with a, if the country went out of business, what was the money worth?
4: Right.
3: So anybody that got into Russia with francs, pounds, lira, yuan, any
4: dollars.
3: Kind of currency,
4: yeah
3: dollars, they could buy anything they wanted.
4: Mm.
3: And they bought tens of thousands of acres, probably, you know, millions of acres of farmland. They got factories. They got everything, all the apartment buildings. And in the first year after the fall of the Soviet Union, they had homelessness had gotten up to 600,000 people in Moscow for a Moscow winter.
4: Mm.
3: 600,000 homeless because all of a sudden these fat cats moved in with foreign currencies and bought everything.
4: Yeah, including
3: and
4: the apartment
3: Putin
4: buildings.
3: Was a big part of it. And Roy Cohn's buddy Donald Trump was allowed to cash in on it as well.
4: How?
3: And when you start looking at this idea that, you know, he's trying to pull the same scheme here in America.
4: Mm-hmm.
3: He comes up with fake bitcoins, and he claims they're worth more than the U.S. dollar. And if we fight back about it, then all of a sudden he'll do more to crash the U.S. dollar.
4: The main currency in Russia in the early 90s when this happened, when the country fell apart, were the coupons. Are you familiar with that story, David?
3: Well, yeah, you S&H green stamp sort of thing.
4: No, it was everybody, you know, everybody had been given an apartment or a house to live in by the government because the government owned all the housing. And so what they said is we're going to privatize everything. This came out of Milton Friedman's guys. You know, this was the neoliberals went over and said this is how to do it. This is the shock therapy. And so everybody got a coupon from the federal government that reflected the value of their apartment. And if they wanted, if they were like, you know, really hard up for money, and most people were unemployed at that point, you know, because the government ran all the companies, too. A lot of people were unemployed. So what happened was the guys who became the oligarchs, they went around and bought up these coupons for pennies on the dollar from people who were just simply desperate. And they were using, using actual U.S. dollars to do it, which was the main, you know, or that and euros were the main currencies that were, or whatever the European currency at that time was. Yeah, I'm pretty sure it was the euro at that time. And you know, and this is how they got rich. They got all these coupons, and then, they ended up owning buildings and things.
3: Right, giving up their birthright for a bowl of beans. Basically.
4: Exactly, yeah. And you also got a coupon for the job that you had in your place of work, because now you owned that place of work, or you owned a small share of it. And, you know, the idea was that these would be the equivalent of, you know, giving everybody in the country some stock in the country. But, you know, the rapid rise of the oligarchs was the result of a small handful of very wealthy and connected people having the ability to buy these coupons. And that was where the massive consolidation of wealth happened.
3: Yeah, that said, remember a couple of weeks ago I called and I was talking about we could take the pennies. You know, if they don't want to use them anymore, we can keep them and use them for a project done. And whatever they tell us that a Bitcoin is worth, we can say a penny is worth more than that. And we can come up with projects that will, in the case of looking up at Spokane, Washington, they have got a lot of cleanup to do, and they've got a lot of resolution to do.
4: Well, the fires are ongoing right now.
3: Right, yeah, and they've got a lot of projects to get done.
4: Yeah.
3: And if Donald Trump is not going to send FEMA aid, if he hasn't sent it to North Carolina from 2 years ago, he's not given it to, he just told New York, New Jersey, Pennsylvania, and Rhode Island that the hurricane that hit them in February, they get nothing from FEMA with that.
4: Right.
3: He's trying to do tariffs against for having fires. You know, the guy is trying to crash the U.S. dollar, and we have to find ways to make a penny worth more than their bitcoins.
4: That day, I suspect, will come, David, because increasingly Bitcoin should reflect the input to make it, right? The value of a Bitcoin should be a consequence of what is the cost of a computer that can be used for Bitcoin mining, amortized over a certain period of time and a certain number of Bitcoins that it produces. In addition to the cost of the electricity that goes into it, and the actual value of Bitcoins doesn't even remotely reflect that. And someday it will, you know. And as they're building out these data centers, I'm hearing rumors that some of these data centers are being used for Bitcoin mining in the evening when the million people aren't asking, you know, what do I do about this zit on my forehead kind of stuff, you know? I think that there's a real realignment coming. David, I got to move along, but thank you for the call, and thanks for a lot of thought-provoking stuff there. That was good stuff. Tom in Media, Pennsylvania. Hey, Tom, what's up?
5: Just wanted to talk the middle class. You're talking about the middle class. First of all, you really have to look at your statistics. There was the middle class was never 66% of the population. It was 59% at most in that before the Reagan thing. And it dropped to 51%. This is Pew Institute. They are the gold standard. Everybody accepts them. In fact, I used AI, two AIs, to try to figure out where you got that information. And they said there is no statistical group that said that. And the middle class didn't drop 23 points. It dropped 8 points from Reagan here. And the good news is two-thirds of that decrease, people went up. It was upward mobility because the upper class grew, not upper class income, but people. And the lower class only increased 3%. And a lot of economists, or most of them, say a significant portion of that is the change in family structure. We had a lot more people married in the 70s than we did now. And that really decreases a lot. So I'm trying to say this because, first of all, look at those statistics. They're wrong. Please, you know, intellectual honesty, put the pews up. Second, the middle class is not doing poorly. $44,000 was the, you know, today's dollars was what we made before Reagan. Now we're $67,000 as an individual. That's a 23% over inflation. So we don't want or need radical change. We don't need a savior. What we do need is good incremental changes that will help us. And I don't see the Democrats focusing on us, even though we're the majority of the population. I mean, and we'll raise taxes, but we want them, you know, if we have to raise taxes for Social Security, yes. If we want to raise taxes to knock the national debt down, yeah, we'll go after income.
4: Thank you. Dan in Joliet, Illinois. Hey, Dan, what's up?
6: I'm from the angry, lazy, coffee-drinking, low-testosterone male millennial demographic, just so you know.
4: That's a horrible characterization, Dan.
6: Yeah, I know. But, I mean, that's kind of like the attitude I get from the right. That's how I feel, you know. But I'm kind of riffing off the last guess you have, but as far as affordability and that, but why are we constantly expected to pay for everything? We always have the burden. Like, my mortgage is, like, triple. Because home values are set by a bank that could say my house is like three times worth as much, right. You know. The same thing out here, you know, we have in Illinois, you know, there's a lot of issues with ComEd and like fraud and stuff with that, you know. But we're forced to put the solar panels on our houses. Like we have to buy that. And then in 10 years when they're bad, we own it. We have to replace them, you know. Like all these
4: typically have a lifespan of 20, but yeah, I get it. We should be doing like Germany did, you know, make it basically free for people to solarize their houses.
6: These freaking data centers can pay for it.
4: Yeah.
6: You know, like, I mean, if that's how they're going to do it,
4: there you go.
6: Battery powered car.
4: Yep.
6: You know, we're expected to pay our salary to buy a new car.
4: Yep.
6: You know, it's just, I don't know. What I'm trying to say is like something needs to be flipped. You know, like the middle class just pays for way too much stuff. And I'm, you know, all of us millennials are just getting tired of it.
4: Yeah.
6: You know, we're constantly saying this and we're told constantly we're too lazy, you know, and eventually we're just, I mean, like right now we're just hitting a breaking point where we're like, screw it. You know, we'll just lose our house.
4: Yeah.
6: It's not worth it at this point.
4: No, I'm seeing that with my own kids who are millennials. It's got to be a tough one, Dan. And that's why I think the good news is that there's a lot of millennial Democrats who are running for office who are genuine progressives who are saying, you know, it's time to change this and let's bring back the American.
6: Oh, yeah. And we're being demonized. You know, we're being demonized right now. We're being told communists. But at the real, you know, the real thing is it's like, look, dude, we could do capitalism with the Second Bill of Rights. It's completely compatible.
4: Mm-hmm. Yep.
6: You guys just don't want to do it.
4: Yep.
6: And that's where the hurdle is. They just don't want to do it. They want us to all be homeless. They don't want us to own anything. You know, everything has to be a subscription. Mm-hmm. We had a CEO that actually said, like, you shouldn't get more than 6 hours of sleep if you don't earn it. You know, like, it's ridiculous.
4: Yeah, it really is.
6: It's ridiculous, man.
5: Yeah. But that's all I got.
4: Okay.
5: I'm just telling everybody, you know, like, yeah, our millennials are pretty worn out, but they got to start offering us some stuff because otherwise, you know, nothing's going to happen. It's just going to be the same old thing, man.
4: Yeah. I think, you know, the starting points are going to be free health care, free college education, and raising the minimum wage, making unionization more widely available. And, you know, and lowering the cost of housing.
5: You know.
4: Yeah, yeah.
5: None of that's going to matter if we lose our houses.
4: There you go. Yeah, we've got to do something about housing. We do. Dan, thank you. Well said. I appreciate the call, and keep me up to date on how you're doing. Pearson in Lamarck, Texas. Hey, Pearson, what's on your mind today?
7: There was a gentleman who was a painter or is a painter.
4: Yeah, he's a retired painter. Yeah, 43 years in the union, I think he said.
7: Okay. And he was describing to you one of his customers who was telling him about their adult child, daughter, I think, who wanted, quote unquote, wanted everything.
4: Mm-hmm.
7: What exactly was he driving at? Was he trying in a backhanded sort of way criticize socialism as being some kind of giving things away for free? What was his deal?
4: I think what he was, now this is just a guess, and he's not here to tell us himself, but my sense of it was there is this meme that is quite popular right now about generally about Gen Z that, you know, they're basically lazy and they want everything right now. Now, that has not been my experience of Gen Z. My experience of Gen Z has been that they are the most activist generation since my generation in the 60s and that they're doing just great stuff. But I think that that was probably the, you know, oh, they want everything and they want it now kind of characterization.
7: I kind of agree with you. And I am very critical of people in my generation, our generation.
4: Mm-hmm.
7: I'm 67, by the way.
4: So you're a boomer,
7: too.
4: With,
7: yeah, you're a little bit, you're like a big brother to me, or father figure, actually. Anyway, I would disagree with people vociferously online when I see them criticize the current generation, because I have to remind them that when we were the youngest generation, that our parents' generation and grandparents' generation, they would criticize us.
4: Oh, yeah.
7: Call us lazy, self-entitled, and on and on. Remember Ronald Reagan? Ronald Reagan criticized my older cousins for going to school and doing their homework, calling them unmotivated.
4: Mm.
7: And he was bent on making sure they didn't get to go to school for, quote unquote, free, because there is no free lunch.
4: Oh, yeah.
7: That's
4: called,
7: where I'm coming
4: he called
7: from.
4: Protesters brats. 5 days before Kent State, he said, Reagan said, if it takes a bloodbath, let it happen.
7: That's the attitude.
4: I mean, he was quoted in the New York Times. 5 days before Kent State.
7: Yes, that's the attitude from those who like to say, well, in my day, I right away let them know, well, remember about your day, buddy.
4: Yeah, yeah.
7: It's always green.
4: Intergenerational conflict is not just a reality. It's probably a healthy reality. It's actually a very predictable reality. You know, Howe and Strauss wrote about this in their book Generations, in their book The Fourth Turning. You know, how
7: to me, Tom, it's a tool. It's a tool of the oligarchy, just like they use people's skin color as a tool to suck people off from one another. That's how they keep what they got,
4: well,
7: by keeping us divided.
4: There's some aspect to that. There's also the natural human thing that when you pass through puberty, you know, when your generation comes of age, you want to naturally separate yourself from your parents. You want to strike out on your own. You want to, you know, have your own identity. And that ends up being intergenerational conflict. I mean, it doesn't break into open warfare, but that's where you see the delineation between the specific generations. Great conversation. Thank you very much. Nice to hear from you. Josh in Olympia, Washington. Hey, Josh, what's on your mind today? I hope the fires are staying away from you.
8: Well, the smoke came in today, so that's been fun.
4: Yeah.
8: Yeah, that's a terrifying situation. I'm a union electrician, and I just, you know, it's always refreshing hearing your messaging, but the messaging does not reach most of, you know, you'd think union electricians would be pro-union, but there's a lot of coworkers that are hardcore, you know, MAGA guys.
4: Oh, I know. My brother, one of my brothers was in IBEW. Yep.
8: Yeah, exactly. Yeah, same union I'm in. It's like, I can spend all day talking to them, and they're just going to put in Joe Rogan or some other crap. And it's like, it's a massive amount of effort, but it's still, it's important. Like, you know, I believe in, I run on like committees in our union, and but it's a minority of people that really care about it. So it's like, I don't really know where to begin with the question, but like, how do you change what's, you know, a 60-year effort, but, you know, started with Nixon and stuff against all this? How do you reach these guys that are just so brainwashed?
4: Yeah, the big challenge, of course, is the media machine that they have. You know, they've got three television networks, they've got 1,500 radio stations, they've got a handful, about a dozen think tanks, they've got this Hillsdale College. Go ahead.
8: Yeah, they talked about this at a conference I went to for union stuff, and, you know, Kamala outspent Trump in a lot of media things, but what she doesn't have is, like, what you do, the podcast sphere and, like, the new information, and, you know, no one's... I mean, I have a 2000 Corolla, so I still listen to the radio, but, you know, it's, you can't reach these guys, it seems like, through media. I mean, you're a good voice out there, but it's a very rare.
4: Well, most of the problem is that
8: you get that.
4: Yeah, most of the media is owned by right wingers. I mean, it's just, that's what it comes down to.
8: Right, and even CNN and everyone now.
4: Yeah, well, CNN is freaking out. They're looking at David Ellison breathing down their necks. And he just published this piece in, I think it was the New York Times, saying, you know, oh, we're just looking out for good old-fashioned journalism. Yeah, right, if you believe that, I'm going to bridge to some of you. Yeah. I would think, though, that, Josh, if your union brothers and sisters are actually, if they like the union, that the number one point,
8: a lot of them don't.
4: Okay, well, that's a problem.
8: A lot of them just want the money.
4: Yeah, but the union gets them the money, right?
8: Right. I know, but they can't. These aren't. They don't logic themselves into this situation, right?
4: Yeah. Yeah. Because the Republicans
8: like
4: would
8: some
4: just
8: sort of personal trauma. Yeah. Like the gas prices. That's the only thing I've seen that really, like, oh, maybe something's wrong.
4: Yeah. Yeah. Yeah, I would just keep pointing out that there is not a single program the Republicans have advanced since 1980 that didn't mostly benefit rich people and big corporations. And that if you think that Republicans are looking out for your interests, you know, yeah, they may be looking to destroy the rights and the powers and the economic power of black and brown people and queer people. But, you know, they're not looking out for you. They're just using that to get you to vote for them so they can give their rich buddies more tax breaks. Josh, I got to run.
8: Sure,
4: you know,
8: but
4: that's where I'd begin.
8: The third way Democrat.
4: Yeah, I get it. I totally get it. It's a challenge. It's one that I've been facing here for 23 years on this program. Josh, thanks for the call. Sunday, I published another chapter from my book, Who Killed the American Dream? And it details, you know, the state of play in America right now versus the 1980s, when Reagan was sworn into office in January of 1981. Houses in 1981 cost three times the average annual paycheck in America. Today, houses cost 10 times the average individual paycheck in America, which obviously has provoked an affordability crisis around housing. That was the decade, the 1980s, when productivity stopped tracking wages, or wages stopped tracking productivity, actually. For a century before that, as the Industrial Revolution made workers more and more productive with automation and assembly lines and all that kind of stuff, workers' pay grew with their productivity. As companies became more profitable, a share of that profit was shared with their workers. This was because there were unions. In the 80s, when Reagan destroyed the unions, that ended. Today, if the workers were paid based on their productivity the way that they were in 1980, all the way back to like the 1880s, you know, for 100 years, if workers were paid like that, the average worker in America would be making $100,000 a year. Also, the minimum wage today, if it had simply kept up with inflation since 1964, would be almost $15, about twice what it is right now. So, you know, 45 years of Reaganomics have literally cut wages in half, right across the board. which is why, you know, we used to be two-thirds of us in the middle class. Now it's 41% of us, and it takes two paychecks instead of one. And back then, you know, when Reagan was sworn into office, drugs were cheap. Hospital and health insurance companies were required to be nonprofits. College was cheap or free. And because anti-monopoly laws were being enforced until Reagan stopped that in 83, both suburban malls and downtown main streets were filled with local family-owned businesses. Now, all of this went away because of one thing, and that is Republicans coming into power. So how, you know, specifically, you know, Reagan, Bush, and Trump. Okay, so, you know, here we are. And how did these guys get power? Well, they got power because they were able to outspend Democrats to a certain extent. And why was that? And also, what happened inside the Democratic Party? Well, what happened was, with Harry Truman's run for president, these are the Democrats, Harry Truman's run for president, Jack Kennedy's run for president, Lyndon Johnson's run for president, Jimmy Carter's run for president, every single one of them was primarily or largely financed by the unions. Because a third of us had union jobs. That's one third of the American workforce. That's tens of millions of people. We're paying union dues every month or with every paycheck. And those union dues were in part supporting Democratic candidates. So Reagan got the smart idea, or actually it was the Heritage Foundation. They had this thing. It was their 1981 version of Project 2025. It was called a Mandate for Leadership. And what the Mandate for Leadership said to Ronald Reagan was, and it was delivered to him the day he was inaugurated, said, when you become president, you need to kill the unions, because the unions are what funds the Democratic Party. And if you can kill the unions, then the Democrats will have no way to go. There's no place for them to get money. And it was true. And Reagan did it. I mean, when he came into office, it was we had 33, 34, 35% unionization. And when him and Bush left office 12 years later, we were down to 11% unionization in the private sector. There was just no more union money. And so in 1992, when Bill Clinton was, you know, wanted to run for president, he went to the unions and they said, we're sorry, we don't have any money. We're fighting for our lives. And so Clinton had to come up with something else. And what he came up with was the third way, the New Democrats, which meant we will take money from big corporations. We're just going to do the clean corporations. We'll go with insurance companies and banks and computer companies and internet companies rather than the old dirty industries that the Republicans love, like coal mining and oil refining and chemical making and bomb making. And that was when the Democratic Party embraced neoliberalism. And, you know, and Clinton signed NAFTA and, you know, the rest is history. But the one big variable here that forced Clinton into neoliberalism was the death of the unions. And part of Clinton's adoption of neoliberalism, and Obama's as well, was to not give unions back to American workers. They had opportunities to pass the, you know, the equivalent of the PRO Act or, you know, card check. In fact, there was a lot of discussion about it. But they chose not to do it. You know, presumably because their donors didn't want them to, because now they're taking money from big companies like Amazon that hates unions. So, you know, here we are. The bottom line is that Reagan's strategy of destroying the unions to defund the Democratic Party actually worked and continues to work literally to this day. And this now has become one of the big points of cleavage between genuinely progressive Democrats who are saying we need to bring back unions and the corporate Democrats who say, you know, Amazon wouldn't be happy about that. Starbucks wouldn't like it. You know, McDonald's would be unhappy. Let's just leave things as they are. Which is why it's really important that all of us, when we speak to our Democratic elected officials, tell them that we want the unions back. Because without the unions, you're not going to have a middle class. Going all the way back to the 14th century Renaissance, it was always unions that built a middle class. Always. And without unions, you'll have a middle class, but it's never going to be more than half of the people. We need our unions back.
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0: 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I'm Ian Masters, and today we'll look into a number of stories and issues in the news. We'll begin with the uncanny parallels between the rise and fall of the Roman Republic, which lasted for 500 years, and the American Republic, which has lasted for 250 years. We'll discuss how the American Republic is now undergoing a tawdry transformation into a gilded monarchy celebrating Emperor Trump, in the same way the Roman Emperor Augustus, with the help of gutless senators, turned a republic into a tyranny. Joining us is Michelle Bernfeld, the John A. McCarthy Professor of Classics at Pitzer College, one of the Claremont Colleges. An archaeologist and fellow of the American Academy in Rome, she has done research in Turkey, Jordan, Egypt, Greece, and Italy. She is the author of the new book just out, Lessons from a Lost Republic, What Ancient Rome Can Teach Us About This American Moment, which warns us of what happens when a Senate cedes its power to a dictator. And now, in this American moment, we have the richest and most influential men in the land willing to let our republic fall. Then, with the Treasury announcing on August the 18th that the nation's debt has reached $40.05 trillion, with the CBO projecting it will climb to $64 trillion by 2036, we'll speak with Dean Baker, senior economist and co-founder of the Center for Economic and Policy Research, a progressive economic think tank based in Washington, D.C. He's the author of Rigged, How Globalization and the Rules of the Modern Economy Were Structured to Make the Rich Richer, and writes the popular economics blog Beat the Press, where his latest articles we'll discuss are Trump's War Sends Interest Rates Soaring and $40 Trillion Debt, Oh My. And joining us now is Michelle Bernfeld, who is the John A. McCarthy Professor of Classics at Pitzer College, one of the Claremont Colleges, an archaeologist and a fellow at the American Academy in Rome. She has done research in Turkey, Jordan, Egypt, Greece, and Italy, and she's the author of the new book just out, Lessons from a Lost Republic, What Ancient Rome Can Teach Us About This American Moment. Welcome to Background Briefing, Michelle Bernfeld.
1: Thank you. I'm happy to be here.
0: Well, thanks for joining us, Michelle. And in Philadelphia in 1787, outside of Independence Hall, Benjamin Franklin was confronted by Elizabeth Willing Powell, who asked him, quote, "Well, doctor, what have we got, a republic or a monarchy?" To which Benjamin Franklin replied, "A republic if you can keep it." So we've kept it for 250 years, but now we've ended up with Trump, who's trying to dismantle it and create the very monarchy that Franklin warned about. And of course, your book is about the Roman Republic, which has lasted twice as long, 500 years, and the comparisons between Trump and Emperor Augustus are just so uncanny and extraordinary that you have brought to the table. I don't know. What do they say? History doesn't repeat itself, but it rhymes. In this case, history is repeating itself, it would seem.
1: Well, I'm glad that you brought up the Ben Franklin quote, because, of course, the Founding Fathers knew a lot about the Romans, and they admired the Roman Republic, but they also knew what happened to it. And I think that's really important these days for modern Americans, because modern Americans seem to really love ancient Rome, but they're more focused nowadays on the Roman Empire and admiring people like Julius Caesar and Augustus and emperors who were all kings. And the Founding Fathers knew about those guys and very pointedly tried to avoid people like that coming to power in the American Republic. And so they looked back to the Roman Republic and its noble aspirations of things like checks and balances across different branches of government, peaceful transmission of power, the certain rights for its citizens, and the rule of law. But they also looked to it and how that all those things devolved into autocracy. And so the Founding Fathers did everything they could to prevent that from happening to us, but they knew it was possible.

0: whether people understand. I mean, I know why you've written the book, and I wish everybody in the country, particularly all those people on Capitol Hill, were reading the book, because I think this is a five-alarm fire. I think this is all hands on deck. If we don't stop this sort of, you know, mafia boss fascist fool by November, it could tip over the edge, don't you think?
1: Well, I think your point about Capitol Hill is very important, because that's a real parallel to what happened in Rome. What happened repeatedly in Rome is that they faced things like emergencies, that they used emergency measures to deal with crises, and they handed the executive increasing power in different people, not just Augustus. It led up to him over more than 100 years, where they gave their executive branch version, their version of the executive branch, power to bring the military into the city or to suspend due process for its citizens and things of that sort, each time calling it a just this once, a crisis, an emergency. And each time they gave powers that are not easily given back. And this is something that I see as a very close parallel to what's happening in America. And the thing that the founders may have had more trouble foreseeing, that the Senate and Congress would so willingly give up their powers to the executive. Our checks and balances are based on the idea that each branch would jealously guard those powers. And we're seeing that the Senate the Congress is giving up its power to the executive, to the Supreme Court, in ways that are surprising. The thing that is important about looking back to ancient Rome is that we have a longer perspective. Right now, people are in this strange dichotomy of both despair and denial, where people on every side of the political spectrum, if one can say that, are talking about the end of everything. You know, this is the world is going to hell in a handbasket, if I may say something like that. But on the other hand, they think that just winning a few seats in the Senate is going to fix it. And I think that's not true for anyone. I think we have serious work to do, not just to maintain our republic, but to rebuild it into something that we all can be happy with, a pluralistic democracy in which it's not a zero-sum game between, you know, you win and everybody else disappears, but actually a place where people negotiate and compromise. And that's what I'm hoping for.
0: Well, we've recently seen, the Senate, the Republican Senate in particular, has been ceding power in a way that's just mystifying. And most recently, of course, you had three senators whose careers were destroyed by Trump on their way out. They nevertheless voted to confirm Trump's toady, his private lawyer, who is in the position of attorney general, can really abuse the law in a frightening way. And I'm sure this will happen because Trump is demanding all kinds of vengeance. So what explains that? Because in the case of what happened to the Roman Republic, it was somewhat different, the Senate. You know, you had the dichotomy between the patricians and the plebs. I mean, it's been said that the U.S. Senate is the greatest club in the world, or the most exclusive club in the world. But they're not exactly aristocratic, are they?
1: Well, that depends. But I think it's important, your point about those. I was struck by those three who voted to go along with Trump, even though they were leaving the Senate as a result of Trump's policies and losing primaries. And I think that is symptomatic of a larger issue, which the Romans also suffered from, which was that they could not imagine that their longstanding system could collapse, and that something that had existed for them for 400 years or more, and for us 250 years, would not just keep bumping along no matter what they did. And I think that we see that in many of the congressional races right now, this assumption that we'll always have another election, that things will just keep going along and we can continue sort of as we always have. And I think that that's a real challenge, because, you know, none of us have the perspective of 2,000 years of history, not normally. But I think that looking back on a long history, like the Romans, you can see moments where they made choices, where they could have made different choices. And that's the kind of thing that I'm trying to help people see for us today, is that we are perhaps at an inflection point, but there have been many inflection points and there will be many more. And it's important that we make choices.

0: is that keep in mind that our republic is not going to save itself.
1: But in terms of the dichotomy between the patricians and the plebs and the current and growing inequality in this country, Trump, of course, came from the outer boroughs. He had a chip on his shoulder about the patricians in New York, in Manhattan, and he wanted to prove to them that he was just as good, if not better. And he has. He became president and got elected twice for absolutely mystifying reasons, but these are the facts. So what you've also pointed out is that there's a similarly, the most powerful and richest people in this country, and if not the world, are great admirers of Augustus, Zuckerberg in particular, but also Elon Musk, who's the richest man in the world. So there seems to be a thread there, don't you think?
0: Absolutely. And in ancient Rome, the wealthy elite were ex the disparities between the wealthy and the not so wealthy was enormous. Probably not as big a gulf as we have now, honestly. But those few men who gained extraordinary wealth, usually through military conquests and other things, they were so outside of the experience of the regular Romans, but they became incredibly wealthy and incredibly powerful in politics. And over time, much like now, they devolved into factions. But for the regular people, they kept having to choose between factions of super wealthy people and sometimes couldn't see the difference between them ultimately, but just wanted someone who would protect them or save the republic. And I think that we're seeing something similar here in that our factions, to some people, are seeming to be, various rich people fighting against each other. What's the difference? But then also that there are wealthy elites in our own country, people you mentioned, like Elon Musk and Mark Zuckerberg, who are so wealthy that they, like the ancient Romans, have come to chafe at the constraints of mere citizenship. That is, they think they're going to be the Roman Emperor. That's why they admire them so much, because that's the one that they relate to. They live outside of normal life for the rest of us. The important thing to remember is that there's only one Roman Emperor at a time, and everyone else lives at his whim, and your fortunes can change on a dime. And so personally, and I think most Americans would prefer not to live under a Roman Emperor. And I encourage them to think about that, because every power that we give to one man will stay with that office, even if that office changes, and they might not like who comes next. And so I would urge them to give powers to men that they would like to see in someone they would be able to live with as someone that they didn't like as much as him.
1: Well, we have no kings, right? Which is absolutely appropriate in terms of this conversation, but it's not exactly taking over the country. And in fact, the reverse is happening, or it might happen, and that is that as Trump sinks in the polls, now past 30%, he's more and more determined to rig the next election. And that, I think, is when we really have this confrontation. As you've written, the richest and most influential men in America seem willing to let our republic fall. Well, Musk is going to give at least 100 million. Last time around, he gave 300 million to the Republicans. He will obviously finance Trump's coup attempt. And then you'll have a bunch of angry people in this country who had a landslide stolen from them. I know this hasn't happened yet, but I think the writing's on the wall. So why would these people support this coup? And why do they support this man? They must know, and we know some people in corporate America are starting to have second thoughts. But why do you think this particular cadre of Augustus-worshipping billionaires are, in effect, as you say, willing to see our republic fall?
0: Well, I think that what Mark Zuckerberg said about Augustus several years ago in a famous profile is telling. He said that he admired the Roman Emperor Augustus and that Augustus had to do, I'm paraphrasing, some tough things, but he ushered in an era of peace and prosperity of 200 years. And I would say that Mark Zuckerberg is wrong on all counts in that those tough things involved issuing death lists of thousands of people whose severed heads he demanded, and he killed all of his adversaries, basically. And so, yes, the remaining people went along with what he was doing. Those were tough things. I personally do not want to see those kinds of tough things happen in America. Furthermore, the peace and prosperity of 200 years that he points to is a very common misapprehension of how the Roman Empire worked. It's easy to look at all those statues and columned buildings and think, oh, wow, that was just 200 years of perfect continuity and peace. But in fact, every one of those rulers in those 200 years and beyond was a dictator. They killed and enslaved people, they murdered their enemies. And also, Augustus brought about people not long after him, such as Caligula and Nero, who were both his legitimate successors. And so I think it's important to remember what the Roman Empire actually was and that it is no model for America.
1: Well, when you think of the current situation, particularly with this war that Trump and Netanyahu have got us into in the Gulf, which he obviously can't get out of, and I see it somewhat ironically that the Democrats have failed to stop this man twice in 2016 and in 2024, but maybe this horrible theocracy in Iran might actually end up stopping him. But the analogies with Emperor Augustus is, I recall when Bush and Cheney and company invaded Iraq, and the Israeli military historian Martin Van Creewald made the point that the invasion of Iraq was the greatest strategic blunder since Emperor Augustus sent his legions into Germany in 9 AD. So, is there an analogy there?
0: Well, I think it's interesting that Iran has come up in this moment because Iran is the distant successor of course, the Persian Empire, which was known as the Parthian Empire in the Roman world. And a aggressive and unwarranted and illegal invasion of Parthia led to the downfall of a man named Crassus, who was an ally and colleague of Julius Caesar. And it was led to the first and only capture and death in captivity of a Roman emperor, which is commemorated to this day in a relief in Iran that the Iranians have now posted in billboards and made a sculpture of in modern Iran. And so it's a long-standing challenge. The Romans fought against the Parthians many times. They rarely did well. Augustus, interestingly, made a deal with the Parthians, which was a minor diplomatic effort that he went on to celebrate as if it was a huge military victory. And that is a parallel that I can imagine happening now. He built a triumphal arch to commemorate this basically agreement that changed nothing and put images of kneeling Parthians all over Rome to commemorate this victory. And so, whatever happens in Iran, don't underestimate the power of the images and the storytelling that come next, because future historians may not necessarily know what a debacle it was later on.
1: And you just brought up the arch, Michelle. And isn't there any really uncanny parallel between Trump's obsession, which, by the way, Hitler had as well with Albert Speer, and Speer and Hitler were following some of the Roman architecture. But Trump, we just saw him yesterday showing off a new driveway in the White House and a helipad, and he's already torn down the East Wing, and he's just building before he, trying to finish buildings and put his stamp on everything before he can be stopped. And so far, he's doing pretty well at making these memorials to himself. And the most outrageous and obscene of all of them is the fact that they took his name off the Kennedy Center, and now he's putting it back on. So he's absolutely relentless. He's kind of like the ever-ready bunny in terms of wanting to change the architecture, and he will go down in history as probably America's most disastrous president. But he wants
0: Well,
1: to be remembered, and isn't that pretty similar
0: I
1: to
0: mean, it's
1: Augustus?
0: Honestly, it's almost too on the nose. I was when I was writing this book, every day I had to add something about putting his face on coins, building a triumphal arch. And honestly, the ballroom, when I first looked at the sketches, looked a lot like the renovations to his palace that Augustus did on the Palatine Hill. He built a temple, which he claimed was, of course, a something for the people and for the gods, but was really about him. And put his face on literally everything in Rome and rebuilt the Capitol and took credit for it. So there are quite a lot of parallels there. And again, I think it's worth remembering that Augustus was so good at telling his story that we still believe it. He was a man who dismantled the Republic while pretending he was not doing so. And so it's important to remember that even if we do not even if people still elect presidents and still have a Senate, it doesn't mean that our republic is healthy. And Augustus's narrative was repeated so many times that people like Mark Zuckerberg and Elon Musk and even many historians still tell it, even though many of us know how much of it wasn't true. And so visuals and architecture, Donald Trump is not wrong that those things can have a powerful impact on the future and on history.
1: Well, let me just read a little piece from the last chapter, which is Lessons from a Lost Republic, where you really sort of go through some of the parallels that we've been talking about, but also provide the lessons. This is one that caught my attention. A republic that relies on individual men rather than institutions to solve its problems is doomed to fail. No matter what political faction or philosophy he has aligned with, powers vested in one man that would not otherwise be vested in his office are not easily given up and become difficult to restrain. Those same men become dependent on loyalists or lackeys who may encourage poor judgment or turn on them in dangerous ways. So, boy, does that give me chills about how close that is to the situation we're in today.
0: Well, yes, and that is unfortunately somewhat my intention, but I think that that is meant to tell people who are keep going along, keep deciding, well, he's not going to last forever, and he's not Donald Trump, and that we can just keep giving him a little bit more and a little bit more just to keep the peace or to keep their positions. I'm not sure what their motivations are in the Senate or among the very wealthy who have decided to support him. But as we have seen already, and we will see in the future, every inch that is given is much harder to take back later. And I think it's important for people to remember that the Republic is just not going to keep bumping along if we don't do anything. That is the thing about looking at a distant hi long history, is that there is no society or political system that has lasted forever. It's literally never happened. And so there's no reason to believe that ours will be the one and only in the history of the world that does. And so we must take our responsibility, we the people, to protect and preserve and rebuild in some ways the republic that our founders created for us, and also to recognize the flaws and the things they missed and do better.
1: But what about our character as a people? Aren't we supposed to be individualists and independent and free thinkers? That's what the American Revolution was about. And if you watch, for example, the ritual that goes on in Trump's cabinet meeting, where they do this round robin around the big cabinet table, where every member of Trump's cabinet, in this kind of supine North Korean way, praise the dear leader in the most unctuous and disgraceful way. And it's absurd to watch. And I'm thinking to myself, as I see this, I said, what's happened to this country of free men? Why are they sucking up to this guy?
0: Well, that is in the hearts of those men, of course. But again, I'm thinking about the Emperor Augustus and how the stories that were told about him and the version of his history that has come down to us is very much that version. And the people who survived, who praised him and who perpetuated his story of greatness, often for their own gain, including his successors. And so I can only imagine why those individuals are doing that, but I think it's worth remembering that you can't preserve a republic by praising an individual leader. That man will not always be around, and he could turn on you at any point. When you give powers like that to an individual man, you weaken the rest of us. And he may like you, he may not, but you can't guarantee that. And as many people in Trump's orbit have learned, when you're out, you're out.
1: So, but what can we learn from that critical moment? I mean, before Augustus, you had a Julius Caesar who was assassinated, I think, at, what was it, 44 BCE?
0: Mm-hmm.
1: So it was already starting to turn from a republic into a monarchy, Rome. So at what point could it have been stopped and preserved, which is the moment that we're in now in terms of the analogy?
0: Well, in the book, I point out that there were many points at which they could have made different choices, starting more than 100 years before Augustus. And so the important thing is to recognize that when you see a crisis and you deal with a crisis, and perhaps as in, has happened in Rome, you give the executive or individual men extraordinary powers in extraordinary times, that you don't just pass that moment and say, phew, we're back to normal, which I think has happened repeatedly in America and certainly happened repeatedly in the Roman world. Each time they did that, the normal moved and the normal shifted. And so that is something that I think that we can see at many points in the Roman history, but which whatever point we are along the trajectory towards autocracy now, I think it's important to recognize that we have to make choices now that will save us in the long term.
1: And in terms of how Augustus, you know, I mentioned the quote from the Israeli historian, military historian, Martin Van Creewald, about the analogies between the Bush-Cheney invasion of Iraq and Augustus's sending his legions into Germany in 9 AD, where they were slaughtered. So he basically turned the empire into it was a military machine. And that's where most of their treasure was devoted. And now you have a similar situation here in the United States where we already have a $1 trillion military budget. And Hegseth is asking for $1.5 trillion to bail us out of this ridiculous war that they've got into. And by the way, it turns out that there's over $100 billion sitting in the Pentagon accounts going back from the last reconciliation bills. So they haven't even spent that money. So they're just awash with money. And, you know, you have to ask yourself about the guns and butter argument. You know, why are we wasting our treasure abroad, particularly since we've sunk $8 trillion into losing wars in the Middle East and have nothing to show for it except 15,000 dead American soldiers and about 1 million dead Iraqis, et cetera, and about 40 million displaced people in the Middle East. It's been an absolute catastrophe. So that's one of the more glaring analogies, isn't it?
0: Well, yes, the Roman Republic, much like ours, began as a sort of latecomer to the world stage. And so when the Roman Republic was founded around 500 BCE, there were other powers in the world. And by the time they, in the second century BCE, began their massive expansion and imperial project, they were looking at a world that was way ahead of them. But like us, they became a superpower rather quickly and became sort of hard to beat for the rest of the world. And the rest of the world was shocked and admiring, but also fearful of the Romans at the time. But the important thing is that they were a republic at home and an empire abroad. And this caused a lot of the problems that came to the Roman Republic came from this endless wars and expansionist impulses that they had. That, yes, many men individual generals made a lot of money from those wars. But how that money was distributed among Romans became a point of a contention long before Augustus. And in fact, it was that tension between the people, what are we getting out of all of this, and the individuals, leaders who kept pursuing those wars that began what I would say, and begins my book, the slide into autocracy. It took a long time. But I think that is an important parallel and understanding what endless wars does to a society. But also in the Roman world, the Roman leaders at least perceived that there was some notion of responsibility to their citizens. And I think that is an interesting parallel too, is that Americans seem to have taken on that Roman interest in we're the greatest, we're the strongest, as an exchange for actually having good things in their lives necessarily. But then we aren't getting half of the things that the Roman emperors guaranteed to their people. That is working roads and infrastructure, clean water, access to free entertainment, frankly, and a minimum subsidy of a food supply. Those were all things that the Roman emperors realized they had to provide to their citizens. And for some reason, Americans seem to be willing to give up all the things of the Republic, but not even get those bread and circuses in return.
1: But Trump's all about bread and circuses. I mean, he's a reality TV guy who basically runs a presidency based upon, you know, the daily dose of distraction.
0: But is he? Because the thing is, the bread and circuses comment was something that was said about the beginning of the Roman Empire or the early Roman Empire, that the Roman people had exchanged their liberties and power for bread and circuses, which is literally bread. That is a minimum subsidized food allowance for every Roman citizen. And circuses meant, of course, the amphitheater games and things like that, which were free and frequent for any Romans. And I would argue that it may be the sort of caricature of bread and circuses that we did have blood sport on the White House lawn and the reality TV ideas that you mentioned. But what Roman people got in exchange was real. And what Americans are not getting that. We are not getting minimum food subsidies. We are getting inflation and higher prices and chaos.
1: So we're entertaining ourselves to death.
0: The famous book. Yeah, well, maybe.
1: Right. Well, I'm so glad we spoke. I mean, we could continue this conversation, but I thank you very much for your book, Michelle Berenfeld, Lessons from a Lost Republic, What Ancient Rome Can Teach Us About This American Moment.
0: Thank you for having me.
1: And again, I've been speaking with Michelle Berenfeld, who's the John A. McCarthy Professor of Classics at Pitzer College, one of the Claremont Colleges, an archaeologist and fellow of the American Academy in Rome. She's done research in Turkey, Jordan, Egypt, Greece, and Italy, and is the author of the new book just out, Lessons from a Lost Republic, What Ancient Rome Can Teach Us About This American Moment. We're going to take a brief station break and back looking at how the Treasury just announced that the nation's debt has reached $40.05 trillion, with the CBO projecting it will climb to $64 trillion by 2036.

0: Welcome back. I'm Ian Masters, and this is Background Briefing, available 24/7 at backgroundbriefing.org. And joining us now, Dean Baker, senior economist and co-founder of the Center for Economic and Policy Research, a progressive economic think tank based in Washington, D.C. He's the author of Rigged: How Globalization and the Rules of the Modern Economy Were Structured to Make the Rich Richer. And he writes the popular economics blog, Beat the Press, where his latest articles are Trump's War Sends Interest Rates Soaring and $40 trillion debt. Oh my. Welcome to Background Briefing, Dean Baker.
1: Thanks a lot for having me on, Ian.
0: Well, thanks for joining us. And the Treasury just announced on August the 18th that we have a $40.05 trillion debt. And the Congressional Budget Office said that they projected the debt to climb to about $64 trillion by 2036. So is this unstoppable? Is this inexorable? Why?
1: Well, we are likely to see a big run-up in the debt. I mean, there's a lot of things up in the air. Most importantly, probably military spending, which could say that much higher, send that much higher. Trump has put a proposal on the table to increase the military budget to $1.5 trillion. And keep in mind, it had been just $860 billion the last year of the Biden administration. So this is an incredible increase. Now, will they pass that? I certainly hope not. But, you know, Congress may do that. Republicans have a majority. They might do that. That will mean it'll be even higher. Other factors, Trump had large cuts in taxes on corporations, on the wealthy. But more importantly, he's basically gutted the Internal Revenue Service. So if you're a millionaire, a billionaire, and you don't feel like paying taxes, basically they won't do anything to you. And I suspect a lot of them don't feel like paying taxes. And in the event they do happen to audit you and say you owe them $50 million, $100 million, you just make a contribution to Trump and that will go away. So I think we might well see numbers like that, but as I pointed out in my piece, I'm less concerned about the debt than the corruption. So if we had the same debt, but we had a government that did what it was supposed to do, that we had the rule of law, we had regulatory agencies that followed the law, I would not be concerned. I am concerned much more because we don't have that. We have a very, very corrupt government under Donald Trump, and that's far and away a bigger problem than the debt.
0: So let's talk about the destruction of the collection of revenues. And obviously, revenues are the cure for the debt. And what's happened, this seems to me to be pretty clear, although it's absolutely outrageous. The richest man in the world, with a bunch of his teenage techies in Doge, eviscerated the IRS and cut it to the bone. And Biden had given it an extra $80 billion to collect money from the richest tax dodgers in the country. All that money was taken away by Trump and the Republicans. So am I correct in identifying the fact that the richest man in the world has prevented this government from collecting taxes from the richest Americans? And that is why the debt will continue to climb.
1: Well, I'll try to be fair to Elon Musk. He certainly impeded it. So, I mean, the whole point of the money that that Biden had allocated to the IRS was to make it so we can collect taxes. The Congressional Budget Office estimates that $600 billion a year goes on collected. That's almost 2% GDP. That wouldn't quite balance the budget, but a good chunk of the way towards reducing the deficit. So that's a very, very big part of the story. The increases in military spending, also a big part of the story. But when we look at the buildup of the debt, and this is one of the ironies, because it's like clear as day. I mean, you can play all the games you want. You can't make this go away. Every Democratic president since Jimmy Carter has lowered the deficit from what they came in with. I should qualify that a little. Barack Obama, the deficit he left with was the same as what he came in with. I'm speaking as shares of GDP, which think is the correct metric, but that neither here nor there. Every Republican administration has raised the deficit hugely. So Reagan did it, the Reagan-Bush administration, Bush won. They had big tax cuts, big increase in military spending. Clinton comes in, hugely lowers the deficit. We actually ran a surplus. I wasn't particularly fond of those policies, but that's just the reality. So he left office with a very large surplus. George W. Bush came in, big tax cuts. He had his wars in Afghanistan and Iraq, big deficits. Obama comes in, we had the collapse of the housing bubble, the financial crisis, the Great Recession. He combated that. We recovered very gradually. We ended up the same deficit in 2016 as what we had in 2008. Trump comes in again, big tax cuts, and the deficit goes through the roof. And then, of course, in 2020, we have the pandemic, which he managed horribly. He's forgotten he was president in 2020, but the rest of us don't have dementia. He was president in 2020. The deficit went through the roof. So we have a story of Republican presidents having big tax cuts. They like the military, and that doesn't go together, at least if you want to have a balanced budget or anything close to it. So that's really the story of the deficit. There are other things going on. I mean, people talk about Social Security and Medicare. Those are expensive programs, but most people really value those. And, very few Republican politicians are prepared to, I'm saying even Republican politicians are prepared to stand up and say, oh, we're going to throw seniors off Social Security or Medicare. They're hugely popular even among Republicans.
0: So let's talk about how then the defense budget is blowing up at a time of war, an unnecessary war, where Trump was talked into it by Netanyahu. He doesn't know how to get out of it. He's asking for 1.5 trillion on top of the $1 trillion that they've already asked for. What I find obscene about this, Dean, is that in the last reconciliation, there's still over $100 billion of unspent funds in the Pentagon. They don't know what they're doing with the money. They don't have any auditing. It's completely out of control, and it's headed by a complete moron, this TV guy who is just an embarrassment. Hegseth. I mean, it's a double whammy because Hegseth's a complete incompetent and a fool and a lying, good Christian who talks about the Pharisee press and bans the press from the Pentagon. So we can't, there's no reliable information coming out of the Pentagon. You don't know about the deaths. You don't know about the destruction. You don't know anything about what these clowns are doing in the Middle East, except we know that our men and women in uniform are suffering. So I have no confidence in this guy. I have no confidence in Trump. Yet they're asking for trillions and trillions. So are they going to get it?
1: My guess is they'll get a lot of it. We'll probably see that the Democrats, well, people like Schumer and Jeffries boast about we held them to 1.2 trillion or something like that. And it is obscene. Everything about it's obscene. I mean, there was no reason for this war. Iran didn't have nuclear weapons. Again, I can't vouch for what Trump's head, but they didn't have nuclear weapons. So we fought a war to keep them from having nuclear weapons. We had a treaty with that Obama had negotiated and that every independent person has said was very solid to make sure they didn't have nuclear weapons. Trump trashed the treaty. Now he goes to war because he just said he destroyed their nuclear weapons last summer. So what's going on? And in terms of the conduct of Hegseth and the Pentagon, you never know when they're lying or just confused. Trump's been out there saying the Strait of Hormuz is open. Well, it's not open. What does he know? Is Hegseth lying to him? Who knows? Other parts of this story that are just kind of mind-boggling, they're blaming Biden because they don't have enough weapons. Who goes to war without knowing how many weapons you have? If there's a shortage of weapons, that's on Trump. That's whatever Biden did or didn't leave them with, you know what you have before you go to war. That's really like the most simple common sense. I think any competent eighth grader could tell you that. So, yeah, and you mentioned Elon Musk and Doge a minute ago. They never touched the Pentagon. So they're worried about someone getting $800 in a Social Security check they shouldn't get. No, we shouldn't have fraud, but that's what they're worried about. But here you have literally billions going unaccounted for at the Pentagon, and Elon Musk couldn't be bothered to take a look at it.
0: Well, a part of the reason why we're running out of ammo is that that's not a priority for the Pentagon. They want to spend money, because the contractors have so much influence and lobbying power on Capitol Hill. They want big gold ticket items. They want, instead of a Timex, they want a Rolex at every turn. So you've got these F-35s and all these costly weapon systems soaking up all the money. Nobody cares about how many, seems to be aware of how many, 155-millimeter artillery shells we have.
1: Yeah, they obviously were not prepared for, again, there was no reason to go to this war, but they obviously were not prepared for it because they don't have any. It's a combination, as you say, you have the military contractors who are making money hand over fist. And then you have a guy, Hegseth, who has, he was a Fox News host. That's his credential. I mean, he did serve in the military, good for him, but he was a low-level officer. He was not someone who was in charge of a $900 billion and now maybe a $1.5 trillion budget. He has no experience in this. He has no experience in planning a war. And again, not to say that war was a good thing, but, at least make sure if you're going to war that the sailors you send out there, that you could feed them, that you could provide them with the soap so they could take a shower, the sanitary, equipment for women. I mean, it's just unbelievable.
0: So, Dean, your other article, Trump's war sends interest rates soaring. Is that to suggest that as bad as the idea of having a $40 trillion debt, which by 2036 will climb to $64 trillion, you're arguing, I think, that the interest rates are in many ways a greater problem?
1: Yeah, well, they're certainly an immediate problem. I mean, the debt, again, I'm not terribly troubled by the debt, but the interest rates, we saw a 0.7 percentage point jump in long-term rates. And those are the ones that matter for the economy. We hear about the Fed, 3.75% federal funds rate. No one pays that. What we care about is the interest rate on car loans, on house loans, credit card debt. Those are longer-term rates, and that's gone up by 0.7% since the war started. And that's because of the disruption created by the cutoff of oil, fertilizer, other items coming out of the Gulf. And that's a big deal. If you're looking to get a mortgage, say a $300,000 mortgage, which certainly is not a particularly large mortgage these days, that's another $2,100 a year in interest. Same story you could tell with car loans. That's a bad story. And that's clearly the direct result of the war. I mean, you could just see the timing of it. He starts the war at the end of February. That's when interest rates jump. So we're paying a big price, apart from, the lives, the destruction, but we're paying a big price in the economy because that interest rate, that jump in interest rate really makes a difference.
0: Well, it seems that in terms of issues in elections that matter, it seems like, you can have the worst government and the worst president in the world. If he keeps the price of gas low, they'll keep reelecting him. But if the price of gas goes up, no matter whether it's a good or a bad president, he's out the door.
1: Well, most people don't follow politics very closely. Maybe that's a good thing, maybe it's a bad thing, but that's the reality. What they do follow is the money that comes out of their pocket. And a big chunk of that is what they pay for gas at the gas station. And that's up a lot. Trump, I know, has been arguing otherwise. But again, I don't want to be the person telling people they don't know what they're paying for gas. There's a lot of things that, they don't know the way the war is going in Iran. They really don't know about the budget deficit or the debt because no one sees that. I mean, if you're in a wonk, you go look in the budget books and you see that. But they don't see it. What they do see is when they go to the gas station and they see that gas is 410, or I know it's much higher in California, that's what they see.
0: Well, I think we have to thank gas stations for having those big signs up, right?
1: Yeah, no, I during the Biden years, I might have even been on your show talking about it, that I thought Biden did a lot of good things, but you couldn't argue the price of gas went up under Biden. I mean, there were reasons for that, the recovering from the pandemic, and then, of course, the Russia's invasion of Ukraine. So there were reasons for it, but the fact that the price of gas went up, that was undeniable, and people saw it.
0: Right, but under Biden, there was an attempt to get off the gas, to get off this drug that we're addicted to. And because of what's happening in the Gulf, some people are starting to figure it out. The Chinese seem to be figuring it out, that the best way to avoid being dependent upon Middle East oil and gas is to switch to solar and wind. And Trump did everything to reverse that, and he's continuing to reverse that. And I just read the other day that he bribed a German company with billions of dollars to stop wind projects. I mean, the guy's insane. His hatred of wind is, I mean, he's serving the interests of the fossil fuel companies, that's for sure. We know how thoroughly corrupt he is, but at the same time, I mean, is the lesson about this war in the Gulf being learned that the simplest way to get out of this trap is to switch to renewables, which can't be bombed? You cannot bomb solar panels out of existence.
1: It is striking because I've joked about this, how Trump's the best salesperson for electric vehicles ever. China's exports of electric vehicles are up 120% compared to the same month last year, looking at July. Sales of electric vehicles, the rest of the world are just going through the roof. And same story with wind and solar. People see this. Trump's taking us the other way. So we're going to be paying more for our oil and gas, polluting, in addition to obviously the greenhouse gas emissions, but I mean, just burning it. People breathe the stuff. It's bad for you. So we'll be burning more oil, more coal, and the rest of the world will go very rapidly the other direction. And that's a great story for the rest of the world. It's unfortunate for us, and we still by ourselves can emit a lot of greenhouse gas, but it's incredibly foolish policy. And it's just tragic that he has his Republicans in Congress who'll do whatever he says. So they're all, yes, sir, we'll go along with it.
0: So is he going to be rescued by the same oligarchs that are profiting from this disaster, the oil companies and the Silicon Valley people, who you've already got J.D. Vance waiting in the wings to have some kind of techno-Christo-fascism regime that he represents and Peter Thiel and these others dream about?
1: Well, these are whack jobs. You know, we should be very fearful, but at the same time, they aren't very competent. So when we see them bungling the war in Iran, we see them bungling with trying to deal with the outbreak of salmonella and the, I can't think of the term now, the exploding diarrhea. I mean, these are bunglers. So they are horrible people. They do want to impose their crazy techno-fascism, Christian society, whatever. That's all true. But thankfully, they're real bunglers. So does that mean they win out? I mean, we've got an election a little over 2 months. I don't think there's any doubt if it's a fair election, the Republicans will get their butts kicked. But we don't know. And 2028, going a little further out again, what will the story look like? Very hard to tell. But again, poll after poll, the Republicans, Trump, are extremely unpopular. They will be beaten badly in the elections if we could have clean elections and people's votes get counted.
0: So earlier on in this conversation, Dean, you said that corruption is the real issue, and that's the thing that most concerns you, and that's the thing that's most likely to undo our economy. The senator from Georgia, John Ossoff, seems to have focused on that and is getting a lot of attention as a result of that. So elaborate on why you think that the issue of corruption is at the heart of what threatens our economy and also maybe Trump's undoing.
1: Well, you want to know, to have a successful business, you want to know you sign a contract that the other party will carry through, or you could collect damages. And if you think of any sort of business, a car business, retail business, mail order retail, you're signing contracts all the time. You want to know that the person, the party you're signing it with, will carry through. And if not, you have remedies in court. With Trump, that's not the case. Because if they give the right amount to his campaign or him personally, I don't know exactly how he splits the money he gets from people, it won't matter. They'll do whatever they feel like. And it goes down the list. You look at the stock market. He gutted the Securities and Exchange Commission. Will do whatever he tells them to do. So you want to buy $10,000 of stock in a tech company, and it turns out everything the tech companies published for the last 5 years is totally fraudulent. They said they were making $5 billion a year. They were losing money. You go down the list. And anyhow, his Securities and Exchange Commission will just say, well, that's fine. They gave Trump a $10 million donation, so all's good. You're out of luck. You threw your $10,000 in the garbage. That goes all through the economy. And A great thing about the US economy, we could say lots of bad things, but a great thing about the US economy was we largely had rule of law that if you signed a contract, you could expect it to be enforced. If you were buying stock on the stock market, not that everyone's totally honest, but you had a ballpark number, they said they made 5 billion, you could be reasonably sure they did. And if they didn't, then people could go to jail for that. But that's not true anymore. And that's when you look at economies that are in really bad shape, that's why they're in really bad shape. There's no rule of law. People get away with whatever they want as long as they give money to the right politician. And unfortunately, that's where we're going very fast under Donald Trump.
0: So, just in the last minute, then, is our economy becoming a rigged casino with the Trump family, the House? I mean, they've just made World Liberty, their crypto scam, into a bank because they own the regulators. I mean, it's absolutely naked.
1: Yeah, the extent of corruption we're seeing under Trump just dwarfs anything we've ever seen before. And again, I recognize politicians have been corrupt. There's been issues. I don't like see Hunter Biden trading on the family name. That was bad. This is 1,000 times worse, literally. I mean, it's not in the same ballpark. And yeah, the Trump family bank, whatever they're calling it, just incredible. I couldn't imagine any other president ever having his family charter a bank and having his SEC go give it the green light. Just, we've never seen corruption anything like this.
0: Well, Dean Baker, I thank you very much for joining us here today.
1: Thanks a lot for having me on, Ian.
0: And again, I've been speaking with Dean Baker, senior economist and co-founder of the Center for Economic and Policy Research, a progressive economic think tank based in Washington, D.C. He's the author of Rigged: How Globalization and the Rules of the Modern Economy Were Structured to Make the Rich Richer. And he writes the popular economics blog Beat the Press, where his latest articles are Trump's War Sends Interest Rates Soaring and $40 Trillion Debt. Oh my. And this has been Background Briefing. I'm Ian Masters, and I'd like to thank producers Graham Fitzgibbon, Sasha Linden-Cohen, and Asher Price. If you missed any of today's program or would like to explore our vast archives, you can find us at backgroundbriefing.org, where we include extended interviews searchable by topic and have made it easier for you to sign up for daily email updates that provide links to resources, articles, and books discussed on the program. 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

Mostly sunny today, with high temperatures around 80. Mostly clear overnight, with lows around 56 degrees. For Saturday, mostly sunny, with highs again around 80. This is WRFI.

and thank you for that great introduction. I was thinking that I would just go through the metaphor, the construct of the ladder of prejudice this morning. And the purpose of this approach is to help youth and adults to name situations in their environment that they see either in their everyday interactions or through media reports or whatever sort of intake they're experiencing. And when something doesn't feel right that you're seeing in your community, you need to name it. And if you can't name it, you can't address it very well. So part of this work emerged when I was a classroom teacher. We were looking at 9/11. We were looking at certain issues of increasing prejudice and stereotypes around ethnic groups. And I wanted to work with the youth and the teachers within our region and beyond about how do we process the idea of our own prejudice, stereotypes, and those we see in our community. So I'd like to break this down in three parts. And the first part is really talking with youth and community organizations about focusing on prejudice. I'll talk a little bit about some strategies there. And then breaking down the actual ladder, defining what the rungs are and providing evidence in our current events, which sadly are way too many. And then the idea of restoring tolerance. In other words, how do individuals take personal responsibilities to restore tolerance in society, which can seem a bit overwhelming as people often ask, what can I do? How can I make things better for our world around everlasting peace and security? So in terms of focusing on prejudice, I think it's important to work with building essential language and words that are associated with intolerance in our society. And what values are associated with each word, and more importantly, what actions and behaviors associated with the words will either promote intolerance or tolerance. So these words include attitudes, beliefs, empathy, heritage, identity, justice, perspective, stereotype, and values. But the one I want to look at is prejudice. So we know that emerging youth, children, are taught from a very early age to categorize objects in their environment by shape, by color, by size, by weight. And it's a way to teach individuals how to navigate through their reality. So that's all fine and good. But as we grow into young adults and look at our society, we often extend categorization into harmful stereotypes, whereby we make assumptions about groups of people based on physical traits, characteristics, which then negate their individual identities and perhaps values and such. So by clumping people, we often make it easier to marginalize them if we establish a belief system that they are one thing or another as a group, as opposed to sensitizing ourselves to individual attributes. So that, I think, is a pretty well understood premise around nurturing our youth. The second part about prejudice.

0: This is how well do we look at our nation state's fundamental principles? So, going beyond the essential questions, how well do we teach children to find commonalities among seemingly separate groups, not to stereotype? Going beyond how well do we teach children to identify cultural unfair actions and reinforce tolerance of differences and follow with restorative behaviors and actions towards tolerance? We also need to look at our nation state's guiding principles. And for this, I just want to do a quick look at the Declaration of Independence, whereby we hold these truths to be self-evident, that all men are created equal, that they are endowed by their creator with certain unalienable rights, that among these are life, liberty, and the pursuit of happiness. So 56 men signed the declaration, 41 of them owned slaves. And the complaint 27 in the declaration by the founding fathers, the king has not protected our frontiers. Quote, he encouraged the merciless Indian savages whose rule of warfare is the destruction of all ages, sexes, and conditions. So already in the DNA of our founding documents, we're seeing some what in today's language, and certainly I would argue then as well, racial slurs.
1: Yeah. And I think that's really important because it's not just that this type of language shows up in our foundational documents, but that it is ultimately part of the larger scheme of actions that took place, which, you know, many historians have described as a genocide, right? And forcing the people off the land, trying to eradicate their culture, trying to take away their livelihoods, all of that and the consequences thereof, we're still seeing today. So, you know, this attitude that indigenous peoples are savages, and you know all these other negative attributes are, to put it mildly, highly problematic. And it's also interesting that it, especially during this day and time, we just commemorated, if you can call it that, the 250th anniversary of the founding of this country. But at the same time, there's this effort to whitewash all of it, right? Many people in the current government and current government leaderships do not want to deal with the history and all of its ugly nuances. Of course, a lot of good things happened as well, right? But they don't want to look at the ugliness. They don't want to learn the lessons that we could be learning, right? And we should have been reckoning with our past, right? This anniversary would have been a good opportunity to do that. And in some corners, that's what happened, but certainly not, you know, coming from the federal government currently. But yeah, so we have already in the Declaration of Independence very derogatory language related to indigenous peoples of North America. And then, of course, another thing in our foundational documents, and you pointed out that the majority of the founding fathers were slave owners, and they basically designated slaves for the purpose of representation as three-fifths of a person, right? So you can say all men are created equal. And then you make these mental gymnastics and say, well, but you know, these people we don't consider to be fully human beings. And yeah, so what you've been talking about, prejudice, for example, is deeply enshrined in our foundational documents and reflective of, you know, attitudes and beliefs and values of that time period that to a great extent continue to be carried forward.
0: And I think it's worth taking a look at the Founding Fathers documents when we're having the conversation with our groups as well. So those are two aspects of the Declaration of Independence and the U.S. Constitution, in effect, justifying colonialism. And, you know, the colonial lens is not absolute. And pre-colonial cultures existed. They had health, education systems, they had economies, they had culture. Those pieces need to be unraveled with our youth as well.
1: And of course, you know, as many people have pointed out, all men are created equal. It's not the same as saying all human beings are created equal, because it excludes women, for one.
0: Yep.
1: And, you know, we're now also, of course, seeing a neoconservative, or from my perspective, extreme conservative push to once again restrict women's rights, and to treat this whole idea of equality between men and women as if it were problematic and should be dialed back.
0: Yep. And it's systemic, and, you know, devaluing women. And going back to the Magnificent 50s, and the role of women in society is very popular among many in our country today. So in looking at these issues of prejudices, I think it's important to somehow facilitate our own prejudices, reflecting on our own areas where we categorize people in unfair ways for a variety of reasons, whether it's your upbringing, your lack of exposure, your exposure, your weighted values towards an event or something. But in any case, if you can work with the groups, your community groups and classes, and own your prejudice, and I won't go into an example at this point, but just think personally as a reflective, safe conversation, what is something that you know about yourself and that somebody might have said to you, well, that's a generalization. Well, that's not very fair. So that you could start seeing it within your own outlook and then question, how can I take a restorative action to treat that group of people more fairly? So most recently, I was at the Sealaska Heritage Institute conference for culturally responsive education in Juneau, Alaska. And it was hosted by the Tlingit, the Haida, and the Tsimshian people of the Pacific Northwest. And the audience drew over 300 people from around the world. And in the one example in my workshop, the woman was from Australia, and she was having a real issue with migrant populations coming from India. And many nation states are experiencing this, and it's hard. And it's hard for a number of reasons, and often it's about housing, and, you know, migrant populations might be offered housing, whereas the local people are struggling with housing. Whatever it is, there's a fear, there's a resentment, there's a interloper coming into your community. And she admitted that she really didn't like them as a group. But she said many of them were surgeons. And if one morning she woke up after heart surgery and it was an Indian physician, she would say, well, I like that individual. But I think it was point on, because she was starting to think, as a group, I'm stereotyping them, but as an individual, I understand that they have worth. So it's conflicting. It's internally conflicting. It's not an easy process. And I think it's okay to say, you know, I have a prejudice. I stereotype people, but to what extent is that infringing on their rights? And that's where you draw the line.
1: So becoming aware of our own prejudice is really important. Then, of course, with the goal of not just being aware, but reflecting on it and then changing our attitudes and changing our behaviors ultimately. And it's an ongoing process, right? It's some things are more obvious, some things are less obvious, and sometimes it just requires listening in a different way, especially when people from disenfranchised communities, minority communities, tell us certain things, right? Well, you're saying this or you're doing that and it offends me or it's problematic. It's oftentimes really easy to just get defensive about it. But, you know, if people tell us that certain things that we say or do are not okay, then we really should be reflecting on that. And hopefully creating change within ourselves.
0: So a lot of this came to my awareness as a classroom teacher, whereby I worked with the United Nations. I worked with our students in rural upstate New York, and they met peers from around the world, and they could have individualized dialogues with youth from other cultures and look for commonalities. So in my classroom, I would hear bothersome things like all Arabs are terrorists. Well, let's bring in Abdullah, and why don't you have a conversation with them and look at the political, the social, and the economic aspects of countries and cause and effect, what led to whatever happened, what else might happen as a result, look at people's points of view. And in preparation of the students, we talked about so many things of the Arab culture versus ours, including the methodology of marriages and how that plays out. And our girls were like, they were just disgusted. And so when the guests finally come, they literally just talk 2 days about the hijab, you know, and I'm like, so much for all that preparation, but I thought it was great. Like, they're talking about a headscarf, which often causes a lot of racial slurs and such. We were in the Indian land claim in Seneca County, and the adults in the community were like, why are you hosting Native American singer-songwriters in your classroom? We are at war with the Cayugans. And I'm like, okay, well, when's the last time you spoke to a Cuban mother chief? And they said, well, we never have. So I said, okay, so let's bring that dialogue into the classroom and then form your opinions. One more, we were writing letters about access to water to, at that time, it would have been Clinton and Schumer. And one student said, I don't care about water. If they want water, why don't they just move to where there's water? So we're talking about access to fresh water and some of the genocide happening in East Africa. And I let the child go. I said, that's fine. I'm not going to force you to do anything. But once we had the Lost Boys come into the classroom from Sudan and talk about the socio-eco-political situations that are affecting their lives and access to water and what all of that means for girls and such fetching water, that boy went right to the computer and wrote a letter. I'm like, okay, now that's fine too. And actually, I don't really, I mean, whatever point of view you want to take, that's fine. But at least you are able to now process something where you had this idea where if people want water, they could just move to where there's water, which is totally ridiculous, into something more evidence-based. Like, I'm not going to just have this blatant opinion about people struggling with water. We live in the Finger Lakes. People can't possibly have problems with water. So that's the type of deconstruct that really brought me around to a lot of this work with trying to sensitize people.
1: And of course, if I may, the access to water has, as you already noted, huge implications. I mean, first of all, if people can no longer live where they were born or where they grew up because of lack of water, and then they try to migrate, you know, then countries they try to migrate to are oftentimes violent toward their efforts. There's a lot of not just scapegoating, but again, violence and sometimes killing of people because they try to leave their country. And the other thing you pointed out is girls fetching water, right? So it has a huge impact if this job of providing water for the family requires every day a walk of, you know, several miles, or in some cases may take up several hours out of the day for these young girls. That may mean they're not going to be able to get an education, right? That may mean it's the first step toward a never-ending poverty cycle that they're not going to be able to get out of. So it's not as easy as saying, well, if you don't have water, then just go somewhere where there is water.
0: Yeah, and I would respond to the adults in the room at that time. Okay, so where are they going to move to, like the Colorado River? They're going to move to California. You want all the people from California to move? Like what you're thinking? My point is, you know, you have to develop the habits of mind. You have to form evidence-based opinions. You have to access points of view. You have to look at the evidence in front of you and help navigate these issues. And then you'll understand, oh, migration is a reason for those people looking at climate migration, conflict migration. They're just looking for a better way. And yes, it does impact the host countries. And so how do we manage all of that? But anyways, I'd like to move on to like climbing the ladder, if
1: yes.
0: we might.
1: Yes, okay. Please.
0: Thank you. So again, the ladder is in five rungs, beginning with speech. So I'm going to go through these and define them briefly and give an example in current society. And this is where your youth, your classroom students, your community members might be seeing something in our environment that doesn't look or feel right, but now let's try to give them a way to call it something. And once you can call it something and define it more clearly, you can take action, restorative action, if that's the path you'd like to take. So speech, those are insults, verbal stereotypes based on race, gender, looks. Hate speech reinforces prejudice and diminishes individual group identity. I just want to talk a little bit about UDHR Article 29.2, because there's also a lot of discussion like what is hate speech and what is not. And there are international and different countries have different acts regarding the parameters of what is speech and hate speech. But the UDHR says
1: that Universal Declaration of Human Rights, for people who are not familiar with the acronym.
0: Thank you. In the exercise of his rights and freedoms, everyone shall be subject only to such limitations as are determined by law solely for the purpose of securing due recognition and respect for the rights and freedoms of others and of meeting the just requirements of morality, public order, and the general welfare in a democratic society. So in general, if someone's speech is jeopardizing the right, the general rights of other individuals, or if it poses a threat to the community's well-being, then it's hate speech. And I'll give one example. on current events. And this is from The Diplomat, where Trump adds to Asian American fears. If you recall, during the pandemic, President Trump repeatedly used the term Chinese virus rather than the correct name COVID-19. So at the same time, there was a spike in verbal and physical assaults on people of Asian descent. So these aggressions towards Asians were a response in a way where the president gave permission to dehumanize a group. And I pick this one because we saw this in our own community in Ithaca against Asian students who were spat upon or physically abused. And so he continues to use the term Chinese virus, even though more and more Asian Americans are facing discrimination and abuse. And we know that this isn't the only group that our president uses hate speech against. Think of the Somalians as that mm-hmm. such. So that's the first. Ladder. The second rung is avoidance, and this is where the in-group isolates and excludes and marginalizes others. In doing so, denies equal access to rights, resources, and opportunities. So if you look at in-groups and out-groups, the us and the them, you can look at internment camps, residential boarding schools for our First Nation Americans. We can look at state-sanctioned segregation and Jim Crow. And when out groups are feeling marginalized, think in terms of tweenagers and teenagers and the psychological pain and suppression that that causes them. And we are seeing an uptick in teen suicide ideation, isolation, and guilt. And so this is really an area where I think we could do a lot of work with our young people. And I'll give one example. In a current event, this is from the New York Times, in 2024, school board cancels gay actor's anti-bullying talk over his lifestyle. So this individual was invited to speak at a school in Pennsylvania, and it was about anti-bullying. However, he admitted that he was proud of his lifestyle, and I don't think that it's a problem. However, the Board of Education did. So they were concerned about this speaker promoting homosexuality versus bullying, and he was canceled. And he suggested, when I visit schools, my activism will let all young people know they're seen, to let them know they matter. I wonder why a school board is so afraid of that. And so, but for the fact that he was gay, it wasn't about his message. They were avoiding him. They were putting him in the other group because of his sexual identity. And the restorative action on this one was that the community petitioned the school board and demanded that the individual be able to speak. So that was great. You know, it's community organizing, understanding that this fellow was marginalized unfairly, and his message was important to the students. And that's avoidance.
1: Yeah, and you know, in my mind, avoidance is also, as I mentioned earlier, avoiding really looking at the complexity and messiness of our history as well. Moving on to discrimination.
0: This is where social policies, economic policies, political policies further restrict and alienate and negate the other or the them group. And one example is in San Francisco, where a section of the community was experiencing redlining, which is discrimination in housing policy based on race. And then ultimately, the in-group of the government power, center of power, raised those neighborhoods and built expensive housing, high-income housing opportunities for others. So, on a number of levels, the economic policy of mortgages and home ownership as a way to increase generational wealth among African Americans in the Fillmore neighborhoods was not made available. And then the housing that they did have was taken away by what's it called? Eminent domain. So that's the situation. And then the restorative response to the community currently is to provide reparations to those homeowners. And understanding that reparations are somewhat controversial for various reasons, but it's an attempt to restore the discrimination that those individuals experienced. Physical attack is harm to persons and property carried out by the in-group, and the violence is intended to dehumanize further and terrorize. Excuse me. And so when you're looking at the latter, a lot of times when you're looking at these current events or actions in your community, they overlap and they can quickly lend themselves to merging with the next rung. So if you're seeing speech and you have somebody saying it's okay to call people dogs, then that violence happens, the avoidance happens. So it feeds itself. And that's just sort of random acts of intolerance in society as they organically sort of develop. But on the other hand, the ladder of prejudice is a very explicit methodology for nation states to then engage in genocide, which is the top of the ladder. But in physical attack, all of these lower rungs sort of give permission to the in-group to escalate their violations of human rights against the other group. So physical attack, this one I just wanted to bring to the attention of our listeners. This is Texas high schoolers set prices for classmates in slave trade chat. It's from the New York Times. So what was happening in this North Texas school district was the in-group, so-called in-group of students set up a Snapchat called Slave Trade. And the group message was called Slave Trade with emojis of police officers aiming a gun at a black farmer. And they were offering to buy black individuals. And so this is very bizarre, but it's physical attack because you're using social media and passwords, and those are all in the realm of physical attack. So I think students need to be made aware of that distinction.
1: So just when you're talking about physical attacks, it's not necessarily a physical attack against an individual, such as beating up an individual, shooting them, killing them. But since you are going through a physical process, just participating in these events, like quote unquote buying a person, your engagement is also of a physical nature. Am I describing that?
0: Yeah, that's correct. So
1: Okay.
0: if you're messaging an incident of harassment or dehumanization of your targets through cyberbullying, that's considered physical attack, along with password stealing and data breaches. So it's extended into that social media realm. The restorative in this situation is very vague, and this is another thing for us to look out for in our own communities. So there were, quote, disciplinary actions, unquote, against these students who were doing the cyberbullying and harassment, but it doesn't tell you exactly what those disciplinary actions were and whether or not disciplinary actions are not in of themselves restorative. They can be just as harmful and marginalizing. And I use the example of in-school suspension and out-of-school suspension, which really is creating another of that in originally in person's social standing. It's not necessarily restorative. So these are not easy questions. And I always thought in-school suspension was very strange, because you're putting a child in isolation, and does it really restore their thinking or behavior or value system around their actions? And also, as noted before, it also deprives them of their full academic immersion of the classroom.
1: Absolutely, and it can lead to a backsliding in terms of academics that may prevent them from graduating, you know, so it can have a direct impact, for example, on someone's ability to then get a decent job.
0: But you can see how once you start looking at the framework, how disturbing it can be if you contextualize it into classroom experience from speech, avoidance, discrimination, physical attack. In my experience, we had episodes of boys taking boys into the locker room and dunking their heads in toilets and such. And so what do you do about that? That's a physical attack. And how do you restore that behavior? And how well are we doing in our schools and community organizations in these conversations? Because they are difficult, and there's no easy answer. It takes a lot of work. The final rung in the ladder of prejudice is genocide. And when you're looking at physical attack, you're getting very close to genocide. You've dehumanized the other, you've marginalized them. You see this again and again in global historic and current genocidal nation states. It's very methodical, and I would argue that in our own country, we're seeing evidence of each of these rungs progress. And I just wanted to add, with physical attack moving into genocide, the mechanisms as of probably prior to 20 years ago, but I first became aware 20 years ago, where women and children were now intentionally the targets of warfare so as to cleanse the group of childbearing and the next generation. And now we are looking at physical attack and some new nomenclature called conflict-related sexual violence,
1: Right.
0: conflict-related sexual violence, CRSV is the acronym, systemic rape, sexual slavery, forced prostitution, forced pregnancy and abortion, and forced sterilization for the purpose of weaponizing the womb. And this is a new term, relatively new term, weaponizing the womb. For collective dehumanization and intimidation to ethnically cleanse. And it makes me think of the article whereby some politicians are wanting to eliminate birthright in our country by not allowing pregnant women of other ethnicities into our country so that they can have their babies here as a preemptive act to cleanse, keep the population cleansed. So again, once you sort of can name it, it helps you, I think, process it. And sadly, if you look at Amnesty International or Genocide Watch or Human Rights Watch, and you can just see the plethora of genocide happening globally. And I don't think I need to explore that too much further.
1: But if people are interested in human rights fact-based reporting, you know, you may want to look at those organizations. You can do keyword searches on particular topics, for example, gender violence, or you can do a search focused on a particular country. But again, emphasis here, fact-based research. And, you know, nowadays, I think it's very crucial to be media literate, to be conscious of what media we consume and whether or not that media is reliable. And of course, so much misinformation and disinformation coming through social media. So I just wanted to recommend to people, for the purpose of expanding their own knowledge base and staying educated, to take a look at some of those human rights reports.
0: Yeah, and I think in terms of genocide, and I know our community was divided over, you know, the Free Gaza mural and such, and questioning, is this really genocide in Gaza, or is it not? And wanting to respect everybody's point of view, but how do you answer the question? So I would look at the official international criminal court policies and treaties as to what defines genocide, and then try to make that conversation go a little bit further beyond the outrage and anger and fear that I recognize within individuals in our community, and it's really hard to talk about. And you want to be friends with your neighbor, but you may have, and this is very serious points of conversation. So how can we have this conversation and listen to each other and agree or disagree? And what standard do we use to define our terms?
1: Yeah, absolutely. And, you know, as a human rights educator myself, I do believe in the international human rights framework and international law. So I also encourage people to take a look at the Genocide Convention of 1948. But again, this is legal definition, right? Genocide constitutes specific acts committed with the intent to destroy in whole or in part a national, ethnic, or racial or religious group. So, you know, we can look at certain acts. We can look at actually what happens in terms of policies, in terms of acts and violence committed. And we can also take a look at what leadership is saying, if leaders, let's say, belonging to government, are calling for the elimination of people, are using dehumanizing language such as, you know, these people are not even human beings. And then, you know, if you have that rhetoric, right, which correlates to the ladder of prejudice you've been talking about, then we can say, okay, there is intent, because high-ranking government officials have not only said publicly that this is the goal of the government to eliminate a people or to force them off their land. You know, so we have intent, and then of course we also have government policies coming out of that. So, you know, when we think of genocide, it is really attack against a group rather than, let's say, violence committed against an individual.
0: Yeah, and you know, as a young student myself, if you're reading the Diary of Anne Frank, you're thinking to yourself, how could people do this? Like,
1: yeah.
0: Where does that mentality of Nazis and the soldiers and the Gestapo come from? And it's exactly what Allport was saying in the metaphor of the ladder of prejudice, which is a methodology of desensitization of individuals' rights, first by name calling and slurring and marginalizing and villainizing, and then avoidance, discrimination, and you know, blame, and physical attack. And it's interesting in the you know, the human psychology. Oh, I would never do that. Nobody could ever get me to do that. But we are doing it. We're doing it in our nation. We're doing it in a lot of nation states around the world. So again, calling it what it is helps to deconstruct what's going on and perhaps take action on a certain rung. Identify your own prejudice. Try to come up with some restorative behavior, whether it's community dialogue, whether it's grassroots petitions to correct a behavior. And quite frankly, at this SHI, the Sealaska Heritage Institute, I had one principal tell me that this ladder of prejudice was nonsense, that it would never work in a classroom, that we can't talk to youth about stereotypes and prejudices because we're not allowed to. And I'm like, well, maybe you shouldn't be a principal, and you have to speak truth to power. You have to, okay, either you're a human rights, you know, advocate or you're not, but choose what you want to do. Choose the outcome you want for society. And if it's peace and security, then you have to figure out how to make that understandable to other people. And I hope I've done a bit of that today, in terms of this practical approach to breaking down some of these intolerances in our society. I just want to end with some restorative thoughts.
1: Sure, go ahead.
0: So in ending, again, I've tried to point out some restorative actions along the way as we looked at some examples in our society of the various wrongs. The UDHR, the Universal Declaration of Human Rights, suggests that to make those 30 articles a reality beyond the ideal of the post-Holocaust, the creation of the United Nations, the work of Eleanor Roosevelt, that their individuals have responsibilities. And if you ignore your human rights, they're going to go away. So you need to listen to understand different points of view. You have to challenge your own prejudices, your own speech, your own actions. In classrooms, you need to provide safe environments for these conversations. And if the administration doesn't allow it, then you need to petition the administration. Have the students petition the administration. We've seen that, but not enough of that globally. And then adopt your habits of mind, form evidence-based opinions, assess your points of view, assess outcomes, incorporate principles of human rights and justice. And if anybody's interested, we do at Words Into Deeds have a curriculum for the ABCs of human rights from age 3 to 23 and how you can apply that to classroom curriculum. And then in community actions, which we work really hard around at Words Into Deeds, is to empower youth voices for informed actions. And we do that by creating long-term partnerships, not just one-offs. so that our youth may begin a project and 6 years later, they're still working with those partners to continue the change that they have envisioned, because change takes a long time. We talked about primary source documents and nation states and constitutions. Whenever I go to a country and present, I always bring to the attention to the audience their own constitution and what is embedded in it in terms of human rights proclamations, whether they're adhering to them or not. Could use our own country as to answer that question. And then encourage the children and community to engage in peaceful, nonviolent demonstrations.
1: Yeah, Gertrude, thank you so much. You know, that pretty much takes us to the end of our show. I would just like to very briefly add, even though the United States celebrates being the oldest democracy, it is also true that younger democracies oftentimes really have more human rights-based language and enshrine more rights. I just wanted to add that food for thought. But if people are just tuning in, my guest today is Gertrude Noden. She's a longtime human rights educator, and she's also the founder of the organization Words Into Deeds. And you can find that website by going to wordsintodeeds.org. Gertrude, thank you so much again for being in conversation with me for an hour. Thank you also, you know, for the work that you have done over the decades and the work that you can continue to do. And of course, also thank you to our listeners for supporting this show and for supporting Community Radio, because without you, we would not be on the air. And last but not least, you can find previous shows on SoundCloud. 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Thank you, everybody, for tuning in. Have a wonderful rest of the day, and you will hear again from me next week. And Gertrude, once again, thank you so much.
0: Thank you, everybody. Bye-bye for now.
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3: 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I'm Tamara Dean in Madison, Wisconsin. Today on Sprouts, author Carolyn Holbrook talks about how writing can help us heal. Holbrook, who's from the Twin Cities, is the author of a memoir in essays, Tell Me Your Names and I Will Testify. She has received many honors, including a McKnight Distinguished Artist Award in 2025. She's a writing mentor and community leader who has founded and managed literary arts organizations, including More Than a Single Story. Holbrook also co-edited with David Mura the anthology We Are Meant to Rise, Voices for Justice from Minneapolis to the World. But when she was young, Carolyn had no idea that she would become an award-winning author.
4: I have, ever since I was a little kid, I've always loved writing and reading. But the idea of being a writer just wasn't something that I thought was possible. It was, you know, people who wrote big books and people who were not me. But I did write little poems, and, you know, I hid them under my pillow when I was a little kid. And when I was in eighth grade, I was just a terrible teenager. I was the worst teenager you could imagine. You know, always in the principal's office for fighting and whatever. But for some reason, my eighth grade English teacher saw me. She saw something else there. And she encouraged me to keep writing poetry. And she would give me feedback on my poems, which was a real surprise to me, because no one, as far as I can remember, had ever encouraged me or thought that anything that I was thinking or might want to say was valuable. And so to me, that just says over and over and over again, and I've experienced it many times in my life, that you don't always know how you're affecting someone for good or for in the opposite direction, you know. But I will never forget Miss Johnson. I don't know her first name. And I, you know, after my book was published, I kept thinking, I wish I could find her. She's probably long gone, but I can still see her smile and still just feel that she saw me and she cared. And that is just, I mean, that's golden.
3: Young Carolyn kept getting into trouble, and then she became a teenage mom.
4: When I was 17 and I was pregnant, and my son's father was basically a gangster. You know, I was like, wow, I got me a bad boy. Ooh, look at that. You know, and I started imagining like being like the girls in West Side Story who had the bad guy and she was the bad guy's girl. Until he told me one night, I'm going to go rob a bank and I want to teach you how to drive the getaway car. And that was both exciting and scary. Like, oh my God, what am I going to do with this? Eek! And we got caught. I ended up in Sauk Center. Thankfully, I didn't stay very long because they found out I was pregnant and I also had a heart condition. And so they sent me back to the Twin Cities to spend 6 months of my incarceration in the maternity ward at the University of Minnesota Hospital. So again, writing. Wrote all the time. And because I was there for so long, I had occupational therapy, so they taught me how to knit. So it was writing and knitting. It's always the arts. It's always the arts that do it for us.
3: Carolyn entered and then left what she calls a horrible marriage. After some moves and other relationships, she found herself a single mother raising 5 kids.
4: I just kept thinking, I've always wanted to write. Maybe this is a good time to do it. Even though, you know, there was just nothing in my psyche, that's for lack of a better word at that time, that would allow me to complete a degree course. It would allow me to, you know, to really become a writer. I still just wanted to write, and I'd get up before my kids got up early in the morning. So I would get up around 4:30 or 5, which I still do. I love the early morning. I love the sunrise. And I would journal. And then I started writing these little things about the kids because kids are something, man. And, you know, I wanted to try really hard to not focus on the difficulties we were having. We were so poor, so broke. We were living in this awful, awful apartment that was just infested with cockroaches and mice. It was just, ugh. And yet, for me, it was also important to make sure that I raised them in a neighborhood that was, for lack of a better word, I'll just say diverse. Because I wanted them from the time they could walk to know how to walk between worlds. And the only way I thought at that time that they could do that would be to just live every day with people who were like them and people who were different from them. And so they played we're at Whittier Park, which was a block away. The kids would play there all the time. And the guy who ran the park at that time was a performing artist, even though he had everything that you want for children in a park. They had basketball and football and, you know, the things that the kids enjoy doing. And he had arts programs going on. And I had been writing these little stories and somehow got to meet the editor of our neighborhood newspaper. And somehow, I wish I could remember, I told him about the little stories I was writing about my kids. And, you know, he invited me to write a column, which I titled Diary of a Single Mom by Beatrice Mullins. And I invited my kids to change their names so that our identities would be protected, and yet I could just write freely about the things that they did. The things they did were so funny. In addition to just being kids and driving you crazy, they did and said such funny and sweet things all the time. I just wanted to record them. So I asked Lawrence if he would offer a creative writing class along with the performing arts things that he was doing. And he told me that if I could find someone to teach it, he would do it.

While publishing her Diary of a Single Mom column and looking for someone to teach a creative writing class, Carolyn supported herself and her family by running a secretarial business. She taught her kids how to

0: at school, at high school, and I remembered that somehow. And I decided I was going to set up a home-based secretarial service, which would, I thought, and I think that was a good, it was a good move. I taught the kids how to type and how to proofread and how to answer the phone and all that. And I put an ad in the Minnesota Daily, and we just started getting a lot of business. Little did I know that, you know, I didn't know the first thing about business. So I wasn't charging enough. That's why so many people were coming. But I accomplished my goal of, you know, the kids learned that we can do stuff that we don't have. You know, they learned that, we can have lives that are larger than, you know, in fact, the life we were living back then, now that I think about it, might have been pretty large. It was probably larger than a lot of the kids that they grew up with, whose parents may not have had this crazy imagination that I've always had, that allowed me to think outside of what we were doing, even though I was just horribly depressed most of the time. Yeah, so this young woman came to have her poetry manuscript typed, the young poet that was in his classroom, that came to visit his class. I didn't know that there was a formal poets in the schools, writers in the schools program. You know, I didn't know that we have a really powerful literary community in the Twin Cities that is known between the coasts, that's known everywhere, all over the place, outside of our country. All I knew was that I wanted to write, and that my son heard that. And this woman said, oh, sure, why not? And she, you know, I asked her if she would teach a class in a community center, and she said yes, which totally surprised me. And I went running up to the park, and I told Lawrence, who taught me how to write a press release. And, you know, I'm thinking that there'd just be a few ladies, a few girls like me from the neighborhood that would just, you know. But nope, there were people from all over the city who came. Well, we weren't charging very much, for one thing. And people in our community love to write, which I know now. I didn't know then. And so she taught 2 6-week classes and started introducing me to other teaching artists. And we really had a thing going on, and it was really, really amazing.
1: Carolyn witnessed how powerfully those poetry classes affected the people in her community. And from her own upbringing and raising her children, she knew how the arts could motivate youth. She wanted to teach writing in the schools.
0: They had a Saturday school for kids who blew off detention all week. Those kids could come to school on Saturday and sit in a room for 4 hours and just sit there. And I was like, oh, here's an opportunity. Oh my God, here is an opportunity. And so we decided, okay, I'll hire a poet. We'll get some juice and donuts. They gave us the room across the hall from the detention room. And we just decided to do the Breakfast Club in for the 2 hours between the time the kids had to show up for the 4-hour detention and the hour that they had to leave. So it was 2 hours for them. And poetry wasn't all that hot with kids back then, but I just felt like this is perfect. The kids will get what I got from Miss Johnson. But I'm not a poet, and I don't know, you know, but I know people who do. That's always been a thing for me. If I don't know how to do something, I'm going to find someone who does. So we hired this guy, and the principal and the social worker found us a mom to sit in the room just in case the kids started cutting up. And so we went into the detention room and said, hey, you guys want to come and write some poetry? They said, no, poetry? Oh, okay. You want to come and have some juice and donuts? Oh, yeah. They were over there like, and then John, the poet, who was so incredible with kids, just sort of, we just had a guerrilla program going on. He just sort of like, oh, yeah, what do you think about this? Oh, yeah, write a few words about that. What do you think about this and that, you know? And these kids were able to finally see that their lives were important.
1: I asked Carolyn if she could share any writing prompts that worked especially well with young people.
0: What is your superpower? Tell me a time when you used it. So you went to the lake and you saw a rock and you picked it up? Oh yeah, what drew you to that rock? What'd you do with it after you picked it up? What did you want to do with it? I give these long multi-layered prompts. You know, I'll start one place and I'll just watch and see and listen and see where it should go next. I'll never ever forget when I was when I was teaching at Hampton.

0: Hamlin. I was teaching first year English, and there was this kid who was this big old bruiser from rural Minnesota. You know, he came in looking like, oh man, I better get out of here as fast as I can. Me, you know, because he was scary looking. But I always, no matter what, I would always start the class with a prompt. And I will never ever remember what the prompt was I gave those kids that day. But this kid, this big old bruiser, started bawling in my class. And of course, I asked him to stay after. And he told me, he said that his father had been killed in an ATV accident 10 years prior, and everybody told him he had to be the man of the house. And that was the first time he had had to grieve. First opportunity. That, again, to me is golden. It's magic. I would say writing, the arts, and just, you know, being willing to follow. I didn't know what the hell I was doing, but I knew that that kid needed something.
1: Carolyn went from teaching young students to mentoring adult writers. I asked her where adults tend to get stuck in their writing and how she helps them move past those obstacles.
0: Write what you know. That's one of them. They come in with that in mind because that's what they've been told. And I say, really? Okay, so we'll start there. And then I try to help them to see a couple of things. One, that you probably know more than you think you do. And secondly, we were given these great gifts of being able to discover. And, you know, just a couple of months ago, there was this young woman I had a, you know, we have this, a mentoring group for young black artists now. And the person who was supposed to be our mentor that day wasn't able to show up, so I did it. And I told them to bring an object, because again, I was going to use one of those big things that I do that, you know, takes them these different places. And I know that she is someone who came in with that belief, and she's been talking about it all year. Oh yeah, write what you know, write what you know. And so she came in with this object that was just a beautiful piece of cloth, I think, that she somehow had received from an older relative, and she wanted to write about that because it was pretty or whatever. And, oh yeah, where'd you find that? Where'd he find it? Where? And, oh yeah, well, he was in the Navy back in 19 whatever. Oh really? What was he? Where was he stationed? What was his rank in the Navy? What is it about this object that attracts you? And by the time we were done, and it was my intention when I saw what she brought in to help her realize that it's good, important, and powerful to research your history and find out a couple of things. Who is this person? And what is it about him and this thing that he gave your grandmother or mother, whatever, that made it so important to you that you're holding on to it? What are you holding on to and why?
1: 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I'm Tamara Dean. On this episode, I'm talking with award-winning author and community leader Carolyn Holbrook about the healing power of writing. Asked Carolyn about when, as an adult, writing had helped her through a difficult time. The first thing that came to mind for her was when she accidentally hit a pedestrian while driving on a dark Minneapolis street.
0: I had to write my way through that. I had to write my way into a place where I could be courageous enough to find her, because I wanted to know she was okay. My brother had died, and then my friend was giving a reading up on Lake in Lindale, and I wanted to go to her reading because it was the first time I had been out since my brother died. But I wasn't really ready. I didn't know I wasn't really ready. And I'm driving along 28th Street, and I heard this boom. And I remember seeing this woman flop off of my hood and into the gutter, not onto the curb. So I run out, drove her to where she was, and I jumped out and I just put her head in my lap. I was just, You know, and these cops, I never trusted cops before, but the cop was so nice, and people were so nice to both of us that, you know, and then when they took her away, I wanted to ask, you know, where is she going? Can I go and find out she's okay? And they said, no, you're not a relative. And I called every hospital in the Twin Cities, and they said, nope, you're not a relative. Yeah, so I just, you know, I just journaled about that. I wrote about it all the time. I would say during pretty much every waking hour, because I was just so upset by it. And then I found out, I think I called the police or something. I think they told me that I could get a report after 3 or 4 days after the accident. So I went and I got it and I found her name. And that's how I was able to find her. But then I had to write myself into, you know, contacting her. And then it's like, oh my God, you know, what if, all the what ifs, you know. You should have seen my journals at that time. They were a mess. But really, I absolutely believe that writing, you know, through that helped me.
1: Carolyn knows that writing can help heal at the community level too. I asked her about establishing more than a single story in Minneapolis after she thought she was done starting and managing literary arts organizations.
0: I was invited to read at a reading series that Birchbark Books sponsored, and I asked the guy who was coordinating it if I could bring some of the women in my writing group to read with me, and he said, yeah. So here we are. There's me and 4 other black women, and during the Q&A, somebody said, oh, I'm just so surprised that you're all so different. And I thought, oh, did she really say that? She did. So I thought, okay, I guess I'm not done yet. And so that's how I started More Than a Single Story. Bao Fee and Sherry Fernandez Williams were, Bao was program director at the Loft then, and Sherry was working in programming as well, and they're both good friends too. And, you know, I had just given up everything, and I said, well, can I just have a panel of black women writers at the Loft? And they said, sure. And so I was sitting down with my daughter one day, and by the time we got through naming all the black women writers we know in our area, we ended up with 3 different panels. One was with African-American women, one was with women with Caribbean backgrounds, and the other was women with East and West African backgrounds. And each time, the auditorium was packed. And then I just kept thinking of all these, see, I can't, when my mind starts rolling, I just can't make it stop. And sometimes I wish it would, but it's so much fun to dream up this stuff. And even more fun to see it come to fruition. So we just started thinking of all these different topics and different people. And I just didn't want it to be all black. I wanted it to focus on, you know, all of us. So we went on for 5 years with all these different things. And David started one within More Than a Single Story that focused on men. You know, the first one was on toxic masculinity, which is a buzzword now. But back then, it was people were starting to think about it and to talk about it. It was really fascinating. I think we have 5 or 6 men from various backgrounds, including a gay man, and his experiences with toxic masculinity. It was so fascinating. And then we just kept going and calling. I said, David, let's try to put together an anthology of writings by these folks that we've been talking with for these 5 years. And he said, yeah, let's do it. So we put out a call for submissions, and, you know, U of M Press had already agreed to take a look. And people started sending in essays, and then the pandemic happened. And we decided, okay, let's go back and tell people they can write about the pandemic if they want instead of the panel they were on. And then George Floyd was murdered, and all this uproar happened. And we, okay, if you want to write about that, you can do that. So we ended up with this multi-layered anthology. And boy... we had a meeting one day with several people who wanted to participate but just didn't know what they wanted to write about. And Melissa Olson, she's Ojibwe, she said, I know I want to write about something, but I don't know what I want to write about. She and several other people. And so during the conversation, she started talking about this project that she had started right around the time of George Floyd, when Miguzi Communications, a Native organization, had been saving all these tapes of interviews with Native leaders, artists, and everybody, including people like N. Scott Momaday. And she said, I've been just collecting this stuff, and I don't know what to do with it. And David and I looked at each other on this Zoom screen and said, what? I think this is your story, dear. We got so many fascinating stories from, you know, just normal stuff and stories like that that people didn't know that they... We get so stuck on what we think might be acceptable as opposed to what needs to be told.
1: So Carolyn and David Mira compiled We Are Meant to Rise, Voices for Justice from Minneapolis to the World, which was published in 2021 by the University of Minnesota Press. The literary arts organization, More Than a Single Story, continues its work.
0: Right now, we're still doing panels, and we're still doing things like the mentoring program for young Black writers, which I'd like to expand now to include other communities if I ever get funding to do that. And that just happened because when George Floyd died, there was lots of money running around for Black things. And so we were able to do that. And we're also doing, I'm trying to put together a panel now. I want to have like three or four couples talking about how their lives, their families and communities have fared in these last 6 years. I just want to hear them talk about, you know, what happened when ICE came to your neighborhood.
1: I asked Carolyn what other cities can learn from Minneapolis about neighbors and communities responding to trauma in hopeful ways.
0: Our community is magic. It really, really is. And that's probably why he who shall not be named continues to try to destroy us. But he can't. It's impossible. But, you know, what I would tell people is the first thing that came to me is pay attention to who you are and who your neighbors are. Say hello to your neighbors. They might need a meal tonight, or they might be baking cookies and you need a meal. You know? Listen. You know, hold somebody's hand, whether physically or otherwise. I've gotten into this, what I call it, a really perverse habit of when I see somebody with a scowl on their face when they look at me, I smile at them and I say hello. And it's so crazy what happens. It's like they're just forced to smile back and say hello. And then it's like, what did I do? But, you know, I think these little moments like with Miss Johnson, again, little things that you do to, you know, two and four people have meaning, and they're really effective. See if you can find somebody who's different than you and just have a conversation. Just start a conversation with somebody you don't know. That, I think, has a larger impact than we could ever think. Miss Johnson never had to say to me, let me see your poems. So I keep going back to Miss Johnson, but she's the standard.
1: Now Carolyn Holbrook is working on another anthology, one that collects the stories of people who started the BIPOC arts community in Minnesota from the 1970s on. She's especially keen to let young people in the arts know the history in their own backyard and how it might inspire them.
0: Yeah, and that's really important to me. I like to get young people and older people. I like intergenerational conversations, and I don't mean the kind where, you know, quite often they'll have a young person interview an elder, you know. But we have so much to learn from the young people, too, because they're living in a different time than we are, and we have so much to give each other. I want everybody on the planet to really recognize that we have so much to give each other.

0: 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You've been listening to How Writing Can Heal with award-winning author and community leader Carolyn Holbrook. 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I'm Tamara Dean in Madison, Wisconsin. 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
1: I'm Dr. Anthony Lizowitz, and this is Climate Connections. Iowa, Kansas, Nebraska, and Oklahoma have long been considered the heart of Tornado Alley. But Illinois, which historically averages about 50 tornadoes per year, recorded about 200 in just the first half of this year. And in Mississippi, 8 tornadoes hit on a single night in May. Events like this can leave people wondering if climate change is increasing the risk of tornadoes. But Jeff Trapp, a professor of atmospheric sciences at the University of Illinois, says the answer is uncertain. Data show that tornadoes are getting more frequent in areas east of the Great Plains.
2: Mississippi and Alabama, Tennessee and Kentucky really pop up, and even southern Illinois and southern Indiana.
1: And clusters of tornadoes are becoming more common.
2: On the days that tornadoes do form, there tend to be more tornadoes.
1: But Trapp says what's driving these changes remains an open question. A warmer atmosphere can fuel strong thunderstorms, which are critical for tornado formation. But tornadoes also require certain wind conditions, and how climate change is affecting those is much more complex. So scientists are still working to understand the links between global warming and these dangerous events. Climate Connections is produced by the Yale Center for Environmental Communication. To learn more about climate change, visit climateconnections.org.
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4: Welcome, friends, to another edition of Economic Update, a weekly program devoted to the economic dimensions of our lives and those of our children. I'm your host, Richard Wolff. Our updates today are going to be talking about tariffs and prices and inflation. They're going to be continuing our reporting on what's happening to quote-unquote foreign students. And finally, the development of a serious skilled labor shortage here in the United States, which is becoming urgent, not being talked about a great deal, since the headlines are full of deporting people, so it won't be convenient to our government to tell us that there's a labor shortage while we deport hundreds and thousands of people who are, guess what, laborers. All right, we'll come back to that. And I want to also urge you to stay with us for the second half when Professor Lucas Wilson will join us to talk about white supremacy, its history, its prognosis, its role in the American economic situation today. Okay, I'm going to begin with an announcement that was made by the United States Customs and Border Protection Agency of our government, the ones who police our borders. And they have returned, because they were the ones who collected it, $71 billion to employers who paid Trump's tariffs after they were declared illegal by the United States Supreme Court. When the Supreme Court said that Mr. Trump's tariffs were illegal violated our laws, they were ordered to be refunded to the employers who paid them. All right, let's now go through this. I'm going to put on my hat as a professional economist. If you are a free enterprise, you are required to pay those tariffs. When the border protection people and the U.S. Customs, who collected them, are ordered to refund the billions to you, being a free enterprise, here's what you are free to do. Thank you to the government. I'm sure they all said thank you. Very grateful to get that money back. But were they required to bring back the prices that they had raised to cover the tariffs? Answer, no. Let me do that again, just so you understand. Free enterprise means you can take the refund, use it to bring your price back down to where it was before you raised it to cover the tariff, but you're not required to do so. And guess what? If you haven't noticed prices being reduced in a dramatic way at the supermarket recently, I'm joking, of course, you've noted them going up further, then you can see the business community has been doing really well. They have the higher prices to cover the tariffs that they didn't have to pay because they got the refund. Wow. They're keeping the refunds. They're not lowering the prices. And this is a way for the government to give to business in America an enormous subsidy. They're giving them back the money that they collected from them, but they already got that money back because they raised the prices of everything they sell, which you all know because you pay them. The profits of the companies have therefore been wonderful. The stock market shows it. It is wonderful, too. You have to remember that the 10% richest people in America own 80% of the shares. And who are those 10%? Well, they're mostly the employers who got the subsidy because they're free in their free enterprise system to pull this game on us. We're not happy with the inflation, but you should understand that the president who tells you he's fighting inflation and the Republican Party who controls the Congress who tells you they're fighting inflation are not only not doing that, they are actively subsidizing the inflation by the way they handle this tariff. When the Supreme Court said you can't do that, you may have thought that was acting in the interest of the American public. But it wasn't, because the free enterprise system made use of the Supreme Court's decision in ways that are costing you every day in the prices you pay. My second update has to do with international students. In a previous program, I talked about all the things being done by the government, under Trump more than anybody else, to discourage foreign students from coming to the United States. And now we have the results. The most recent announcement from the government is that we have 24% fewer international students coming to the United States now than before the pandemic hit. The pandemic, of course, impacted all of that. So if we go back to just before the pandemic, we've lost a quarter of the students. One half of them come from India and China. Those two countries alone account for half of all the foreign students. Students from India are dispersing to other countries. They're going to European countries, some to Asian countries. The Chinese students are staying at home. They're not coming here anymore in the numbers they once did. And mostly that's because they concentrate in technical fields, and the technical field development in China is as robust, if not more so, than it is here. In plain English, they have jobs at home waiting for them. And they know it. And they're staying at home. They don't feel welcome. Now, why is this an economic matter? Universities and colleges in America have made an enormous portion of their income upon which they depend from foreign students. They are not eligible for scholarship. They have to pay their own way. Either their country does, or some foundation, or their parents, or they themselves have to come up with the money. That's money flowing into the United States economy and particularly into colleges and universities. That money isn't happening anymore, and it explains another statistic, that more than ever before, colleges and universities are dipping into their endowments to cover the cost of running the college and the university. Short term, that works. Long term, it's hobbling higher education, which is clearly a goal of this government, since it is the reason why all of this is happening. It's also isolating the United States. One of the great benefits of having so many students in this country from abroad is that most of them go home. And when they go home with an awareness of, an interest in, a taste for American goods and services, which they then buy from whatever country they go home to. That's good for the American economy. What all this is doing is isolating the American economy. Final update for today. Employers are announcing a labor shortage. There are millions of jobs, they explain, that are not affected by artificial intelligence. In other words, however much AI spreads, these jobs still need to be filled. Therefore, it is a kind of bizarreness to be deporting large numbers of people. There might be a connection between, get ready, deporting hundreds of thousands, which we've been doing, and a labor shortage. It's also very dangerous because people who are deported talk about what happened to them to all the other people in all the other communities they return to. Is that good publicity for the United States? A nice couple of weeks in a detention center separated from your children or your spouse? What a program to make friends and influence people. And here's the final point. The government is suggesting that students change their majors to meet the crisis. Wow. Then you're going to have a generation of young people who gave up whatever it is they loved, what they wanted to study, what entranced them and motivated them in order to have a job when they come out. You know what that's a recipe for? An unhappy human being. Very dangerous advice to give. Clever in the short run, clever maybe to solve a labor shortage, but not a way to go in a society that wants young people to imagine they are, quote unquote, free to learn where their passion takes them, to become skilled at what they already love to do. This is not good for students. It's not good for our economy. It's not clear what it is about, other than this commitment to economic nationalism, to a kind of hysterical America first, no matter how badly you damage this America you claim to love. Well, it's good for the employers. I showed you how that worked with the tariff game that was being played. And it may be good for Americans who have less competition from foreign students graduating from colleges and universities and going home, given all the pressure to do that. But that's not a good solution to the problems of the United States. And it once again underscores the historical meaning of all of this. The United States was once a country that grew big and strong because it welcomed foreigners. It said, we will find a place in school and at work for you to contribute your skill, your brain power, your ingenuity. We're not doing that anymore. And that's not a sign of strength. That's a sign of weakness. Stay with us. We'll be right back with Professor Lucas Wilson. Welcome back, friends, to the second half of today's Economic Update. I am very proud and pleased to bring to the microphone Professor Lucas Wilson. He's a former student of Professor Steve Resnick's and mine, and a founding member of the production team of the quarterly journal Rethinking Marxism. Lucas is currently a Ford Foundation Professor of Economics and Critical Race and Political Economy at Mount Holyoke College in Massachusetts. He also facilitates restorative and transformative justice circles in prisons. So first of all, Lucas, I'm going to take the liberty of calling you Lucas because I've known you so many years. Thank you very much for taking the time to be with us to talk about a really important topic today.
5: Thank you for having me, man. It's always good to talk with you and always good to see you.
4: I want you to talk with us, to let us know a little bit of your accumulated wisdom about a topic that is electric in the United States today, and maybe for much more than today. That's part of what I want to look at with you. It's the topic called white supremacy. For people like me, it is in the air all the time now. It is visible to me, even when it seems not to be to others. And I want your thoughts about it. I have no particular agenda, but I want to hear from you. Do you see it? Is it here? How do you understand that whole idea?
5: I do see it. I feel it. I live it. Its presence, I should say. And I've been doing this for a minute, and it seems that it's kind of like the energy conservation law. It's neither created nor destroyed. It just changes form over time, and history has a lot to do with that. So for me, white supremacy in the current moment is this idea that the color, hair, and bone of the people who are so-called white-skinned, European descended, is a reliable way of kind of assigning the moral and intellectual worth, the dignity of human beings. And then based on that idea of moral and intellectual worth, we then, through some kind of merit rule, allocate access to resources and opportunities in society, right? And so white supremacy is the racialist or racist idea that races exist and that the so-called white race is the superior one, that is, has achieved greater moral and intellectual worth, and therefore has a kind of an obvious privilege when it comes to access to resources and opportunities. I think it has surged. You know, I could take the kind of near-term resurgence that I think is organized around the current president. But I also think that there's a longer story that one can tell, right? And the longer story goes back to the post-war period. With the crisis and eventual kind of undoing or outlawing of Jim Crow rules and regulations in the United States, a new organizing logic was kind of contested, and one that took shape was simply this idea that freed persons about 50 years ago, immigrants today, constitute a threat to the Europe descended or derived way of life, and it must be resisted, it must be opposed. The society that Europe imagines in all of their myths of occupation or arrival in the Americas, right? They want to defend that society because it is their society, it's their way of life, it's their entitlement, right? And, you know, some of them, again, they're, you know, you can go back even farther. There used to be arguments put forward reducing the evidence to a natural kind of allocations, right? But for some people, right, the argument's reduced to God's will. But whatever is the case, I think that, yes, white supremacy is surging, and the surge is related to the mobility, again, a couple decades ago, of largely African Americans, but in our time, immigrants, right? It's the immigrants from our southern border who are doing the work that no one else wants to do. I also would say that, you know, I don't want to get in trouble with the anti-blackness essentialists, but I think that, right, Stuart Hall was right that a lot of what we are actually talking about when we talk about white supremacy is the class relations in our society, right? It's about, and that's why I, when I was kind of laying out some kind of formula as a heuristic, that's why I was, you know, I ended with access to resources and opportunities. I really do think that that's, at the end of the day, what most people care about is their control over, you know, forms of capital.
4: Let me jump in here and ask you a follow-up question to the very things you've just said. Is it reasonable to think that whenever the capitalist system, let me put it out there, whenever the capitalist system runs into trouble, which is quite frequent, it's not so good at reproducing itself as it would like us all to believe. So when it runs into a difficulty, one of its go-to self-protections is to make sure that the working class, its employees, are busy struggling with one another about access, I'm not going to quote Lucas Wilson, access to resources and opportunities, make the struggle be between subgroups of the working class over that access, rather than a unified vision of taking the access away from those who really have it. I mean, I don't want to be crude, but it does smell to me that the resurgence happens very conveniently when some people are really taking it on the chin, and you're worried about, you know, if the Republicans have to worry about affordability, excusing the silly language, they're facing a crisis. They know it. And now the resurgence will be the usual response. Can we get that kind of struggle going? Is that reasonable, or am I?
5: I think it's reasonable. It's certainly how I see it. At the risk of getting into trouble with anti-blackness essentialists, I think there's very little left, right? Very little that's real, say, about race, if we're not talking about how we manage and control workers. So to me, it's reasonable. Yes, there are a lot of people in our society who, you know, who are sadistic and who prefer and derive some sense of self-worth from looking down on groups of others. Sure. I was reading, I think it's Wynton Marsalis has a symphony that's about to, he wrote a trumpet concerto that's about to premiere in London, and he recalled a conversation with Kurt Mazur from a few years back. And, you know, Mazur just cautioned him about, like, the Nazis were not a uniquely German form, right? Nazism can happen in lots of different places. It can happen here. And so there are people, yes, there are people who do want to rid society, right, of people of color. And they want to fix women in a kind of subordinate place, and they want to kind of either confine or sequester LGBTQ, right? All of the, right? Yes, that's there. But I think for the most part, the way white supremacy functions in our society is about regulating, dividing, undermining worker power.
4: All right, because we have limited time, which is, this is really important stuff. I need to ask you in the time that we have left, and I know this is difficult, your judgment, is it getting worse? Is it getting better? Do you think this time in this country, a movement can and will arise that will reject and succeed in rejecting that whole business, or not?
5: So I don't like the forecast. Let me tell you what my hope is. I hope that what this is the upheaval of transition, right? Arundhati Roy talked about the pandemic as a portal a few years ago. And if she's right, and I'm inclined to think she is, I think that, you know, new social and economic formations are being contested right now. And because of the president we have, the white supremacy and patriarchy, homo and transphobia, those things are more popular. And those who believe in the importance of regulating mobility according to those kinds of differences, right? They've come out of the woodwork. They've come out from underneath the rocks that they've been hiding under. And so it's just noisier. I don't know that it's inevitable where we're headed, but I think it's going to depend. If people turn out and vote and the votes get counted, and if the DSA candidates prevail in some of these swing areas, I think that's going to empower, right? I mean, the neoliberal Democrats are of no use to us, but, right, so more DSA, right? It'll create crisis in the Democratic Party. And that's what I'm kind of looking for is more conflict, more upheaval, so that the conversation gets broader and more voices are included. And maybe we can find a way to actually start talking about class.
4: Lucas Wilson, thank you very, very much for your comments, for your thinking. And I'm going to come back to you in a few months, and I'm going to see whether we were on the right track or maybe not. But your wisdom is clear. If it's ever been true, and if it hasn't been said to you before, as your former teacher, I'm real proud to see where you've taken whatever it is we were able to teach you.
5: Good brother, man.
4: All right. Thank you very much, and have a wonderful day.
5: Thanks, man.
4: And to my audience, as always, I look forward to speaking with you again next week.
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1: I'm David Lombardo, and you're listening WCNY's The Capitol Press Room. We're going to spend the first half of today's show with Maria Lisi Murray, Acting Executive Director of the Justice Center for the Protection of People with Special Needs, which monitors the care provided to more than 1 million vulnerable New Yorkers. The organization put out a new strategic plan this summer, so we're unpacking their long-term goals and how they might be achieved. We're also discussing concerns about stakeholder involvement, rebuilding the direct care workforce, and policing the use of solitary confinement in New York's prisons. And then we'll hear from Assemblymember Steve Otis, a Westchester County Democrat, who's pushing legislation he believes will lead to faster power restoration by utilities after severe weather events. And finally, we'll talk with Assemblymember Jen Lunsford, a Rochester area Democrat, who wants to prevent toxic chemicals from being used in future playground equipment. It's all coming up right here on the Capitol Press Room.
2: From Feature Story News in Paris, I'm Ross Cullen. The Trump administration is vowing a crushing financial campaign against Tehran as the two countries near the six-month mark of the war. Britain's weather agency says it is very likely that 2027 will be the hottest year ever recorded across the globe. And the UK government says French police tactics are becoming more effective in stopping small boats in the English Channel from reaching Britain.
3: Welcome to 2026 Talks, where we're following our democracy in historic times.
4: We did not get here in a day. We were left with a mess. The Biden administration had the highest deficit to GDP in history when we weren't at war or weren't in a recession.
3: Treasury Secretary Scott Bessent blames the previous administration for the national debt reaching $40 trillion, but last year's Republican megabill could add $5.5 trillion by itself, mostly in tax cuts for the wealthy. The debt may soon reach 1.25 times the size of the economy, a worrying level, and interest payments now cost more than defense. President Donald Trump's tariff policy is also responsible. The import taxes failed to produce promised revenue, especially after being blocked in court. For the last few weeks, Trump has threatened new 50% levies on all Canadian goods, but he says those are on pause for 3 days after a deal with Prime Minister Mark Carney.
5: You gotta give something. We're doing certain things. We're paying a high number. We're reducing it a little bit. It's good for everybody. But our farmers are gonna be thrilled. Our manufacturers are gonna be thrilled.
3: Trump says the agreement will revive the Keystone XL pipeline. That would overturn moves by the Biden and Obama administrations to cancel the project, citing impacts to climate change, disruptions to indigenous land, and few economic benefits. The White House says Keystone XL will lower oil prices, which jumped 3% yesterday after Trump threatened a, quote, economic D-Day for Iran and its economic allies. The war has spiked prices at the pump by more than a dollar, and Republican Georgia gubernatorial candidate Rick Jackson wants to extend a state gas tax holiday that just expired.
6: The national average price of gas rose rapidly in just over a week, and even more within a month. But families did not get a month to rewrite their budgets.
3: Several states have tax holidays in place, and 8 others are considering them. As votes are counted, progressive California State Senator Aisha Wahaba is beating Bay Area transit official Melissa Hernandez in the extremely close special election to replace disgraced former Democratic Congressman Eric Swalwell. Ultra-conservative South Carolina Representative Ralph Norman says he would work to curb some Trump spending if elected to the Senate. Ahead of a GOP primary runoff next week, he's also confirming his longtime support for congressional term limits.
7: A career politician, by definition, somebody who goes up there, lives off the backs of taxpayers, enriches themselves, and passes these stupid laws and these stupid regulations that benefit them.
3: Across the aisle, House Minority Leader Hakeem Jeffries is calling for, quote, dramatic Supreme Court reforms after the conservative-leaning court repealed Section 2 of the Voting Rights Act and let Alabama use maps favoring Republicans and diluting the black vote.
8: If a 3-judge federal panel, 2 of whom were appointed by the current president, could conclude that was a racially motivated map attacking black voters, and the Supreme Court steps in and overturns that decision, it tells me they don't have the credibility for us to move forward acting like everything is okay.
3: Polls show dwindling trust in the high court and growing bipartisan support for term-limiting justices. Opponents argue term limits could erode legal stability and subject the court to further political pressure. I'm Edwin J. Vieira for Pacifica Network and Public News Service. 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
9: Mostly sunny today, with high temperatures around 80. Mostly clear overnight, with lows around 56 degrees. For Saturday, mostly sunny, with highs again around 80. This is WRFI.

I'm David Lombardo, and this is WCNY's The Capitol Press Room. This summer, the Justice Center for the Protection of People with Special Needs, the state agency responsible for monitoring the care of more than 1 million vulnerable New Yorkers, released a 5-year strategic plan that is supposed to serve as a roadmap to improve their work, including increasing transparency and strengthening the ties with their stakeholders. For more on the plan, including how it was crafted, its implementation, and potential effect, we're joined by the Justice Center's acting executive

0: Yeah, and you raise a great point. We have looked at the metrics that you've just represented here today, and I think those are good metrics, and we're not turning away from those metrics, but we're building upon those metrics. We're looking in a very new and specific way toward prevention and utilizing our data, enhancing it, making sure our data is telling us a full and complete story in terms of what's going on to drive more intentional prevention efforts.
1: And when it comes to prevention, it seems like a challenge to say we were able to prevent X number of cases of abuse and neglect, because who knows what would have happened. So what do you do to highlight that work? I mean, you're going to have some sort of multiversal technology or precognition technology that existed in Minority Report here. What are we talking about?
0: That would be great if that were available. But what we've done is over the last 13 years that the Justice Center has been in existence is we've been looking at data at a very high level, and we've been working with prevention at a very high level. We're now taking a much deeper dive into our data, enhancing it, and trying to identify key areas where we could even drill down to a provider level and try to predict where improved toolkits, improved resources, improved training might be more helpful to circumvent any potential negative outcome. We find that the prevention and toolkit resources that we create currently, they're being used, they're being downloaded, and we've heard through one-on-one discussions with providers that they're very useful and they appreciate it because it supports their training, it supports the dissemination of best practices. So that's what we're looking to do here.
1: Sticking with prevention, your first goal is to try to figure out new and innovative ways to prevent abuse and neglect from happening. So, how do you go about spurring innovation in this type of work?
0: Yeah, I love this question. So, again, we're looking at our data. We have a data team that's been charged with looking at our dashboards, and that includes our internal dashboards, and also figuring out what is it that providers or other state agencies may need from us with respect to data. So we're having these conversations to try to figure out what story, does the data tell us, and what additional data points do we need in order to, complete our complete the story and our full understanding to drive actual data-driven prevention efforts. So while we don't have this type of technology you've referenced, we do utilize dashboards. We have dashboards in Tableau, and we're utilizing what we have at hand currently to really sort of take the first step at this first point in our strategic plan to set out sort of our current state more accurately and identify the enhancements that we need, and then move forward in terms of determining what we may want or need for additional technology to support the vision.
1: So I guess it's one thing, though, to look for new and innovative ideas for addressing prevention, but then there are those, I think, widely recognized ways of preventing abuse and neglect, and one is a well-trained, well-paid, and motivated workforce. So what, if anything, can the Justice Center do to ensure that people who are working with OPWDD, OMH, and all the other O agencies have that workforce that, is often a key to success?
0: Yeah, I agree with you completely. You need a well-trained, well-supported workforce, and that is a key part of what we're doing in our prevention collaborative. As we move forward, we're identifying new opportunities for toolkits, creating best practices documents, training documents. We have teams that will go on site and help to train providers if they think they need some additional training and support. So that really is key in terms of our strategic plan to making sure that support is in place. I mean, the Justice Center doesn't have a part in terms of the hiring, but what we can do to support the workforce is make sure that training is adequate, easily accessible. If there are issues or concerns, it's easily disseminated to the workforce to retrain. And I think that's where the Justice Center is making a real difference.
1: That limitation, though, the fact that you are not responsible for the budget lines of these agencies, is something we've heard from the Justice Center in the past, and I think it plays into the fact that

0: you do a word search for the word workforce in the strategic plan, I think it only comes up once. Is there, though, a case to be made that you guys could be advocating the governor, you guys could be lobbying for additional resources for these agencies? And maybe you'll tell me that's something you already do to some extent.
1: Well, with respect to the workforce, specifically in the hiring, again, we really don't have control or a say in that regard. What we focus on is making sure that the workforce, as it comes in, feels supported, understands what best practices and what their expectations are in the workforce, and making them feel supported so that they feel comfortable and that they can do their jobs in the best way that they can. I mean, these are difficult jobs. These folks work, you know, very hard, and it, you know, these can be challenging, but making sure that they have what they need to feel supported and properly trained, I think, is really the key point of what the Justice Center can do.
0: Well, before we move on, let me reintroduce you for listeners just joining us. This is WCNY's The Capitol Press Room, and I'm speaking with Maria Lisi Murray, the Executive Director of the Justice Center for the Protection of People with Special Needs, which recently came out with its 5-year strategic plan. Well, I want to come back to your experience at the Justice Center. And from those 2 years or working on this plan, have you seen areas for improvement at the Justice Center that you are looking to address as part of this roadmap?
1: Yes, absolutely. And I'm going to go back a year, because one of the things I've been looking at since stepping into this role is really trying to refine our internal processes. And that's, you know, that's the third goal in our strategic plan. Again, this aligns very well with Governor Hochul's Express New York and Executive Order 61 mandates, where she is challenging agencies to work better for New Yorkers. One of the things that we have improved already through looking at our internal process improvement is we've closed 1,600 more cases in the last year than we did the year before. So we're looking to make small improvements, you know, that can make extremely big changes in terms of efficiency without sacrificing quality.
0: The closing of cases, is that an issue that stems from the long investigatory times? And if that is the issue that you guys have been able to address, how do you speed those up while not sacrificing quality?
1: Sure. Great question. So, yes, we have investigative times that can vary widely. If there is a serious, significant criminal event, a sexual abuse type of case, oftentimes law enforcement or district attorneys are involved, and those can take much longer. And, you know, we work collaboratively with our district attorneys and our law enforcement to ensure that they have the best chance of prosecuting these cases on the criminal side. To the extent that we have our cases and we can utilize, you know, video evidence or remote investigative techniques, that's what we're doing in order to move our processes along in a, you know, faster, more efficient manner, but without concerns to reduction in quality.
0: When you think about the investigatory work that your agency does, do you feel like there's enough safeguards in place if there are any questions raised about the investigators or who's overseeing investigations, especially if there's new information that comes to light about their history as investigators, maybe even before they joined the Justice Center? And if you do feel confident about the safeguards that are in place, can you talk about what's there right now that makes you feel confident?
1: Absolutely. I appreciate the opportunity to talk about this, because this is, you know, process to the Justice Center that people may not know. So an investigation begins. Our investigators do their part. The vast majority of our interrogations, our questioning of subjects or of witnesses, the vast majority are recorded and videotaped. So we do have access to those as an investigation moves along through the process. Mm-hmm. And we have, you know, sort of the first stop after an investigation is the team of attorneys who do a complete case review. They review all of the evidence and the videos, and they make sure that we have reached our preponderance, you know, of evidence that's the standard that we need to meet to be successful. And they look at the case in its entirety. So you have an independent team of lawyers who look at the case and make a determination as to whether a subject could or should be substantiated based on an allegation. If that individual decides to appeal, it goes to another team of separate attorneys, and they do an entire fresh look review. So we have two steps now where we have independent teams of attorneys looking at the evidence, looking at the videos to determine whether it is appropriate for this matter to go forward to a hearing. And if the subject wishes, they can then request an administrative hearing, and then you have a whole new process where you have a team of attorneys and an administrative law judge looking at the evidence to ensure that the preponderance is met and that if somebody is substantiated, that, you know, it's done so in an appropriate manner. So we have a lot of controls in place. I'm a former special investigations unit investigator, you know, spent time in law enforcement, trial attorney, and I have a really strong background in controls and quality. So for me, our process is it's solid, and I have confidence in it.
0: And after a quick break, we'll continue our conversation with Maria Lisi Murray, Acting Executive Director of the Justice Center for the Protection of People with Special Needs, the agency responsible for monitoring the care for more than 1 million vulnerable New Yorkers, which put out a new 5-year strategic plan this summer. 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

0: I'm David Lombardo, and this is WCNY's The Capitol Press Room. We're continuing our conversation with Maria Lisi Murray, Acting Executive Director for the Justice Center for the Protection of People with Special Needs, the state agency responsible for monitoring the care of more than 1 million vulnerable New Yorkers, including people with developmental disabilities or mental health conditions. They released a new 5-year strategic plan this summer that is supposed to serve as a roadmap to improve their work, including increasing transparency and strengthening ties with their stakeholders. In thinking about the future of the Justice Center, do you feel like you need additional statutory authority? Are there any tweaks to the underlying laws that you operate that might be needed in the future?
1: Yeah, that's an interesting question. So we're always thinking about how or what can we do within the confines of the statute as it is now. Always open to have conversations if there's interest in changing our statutory authority, interest in expanding what it is that we do. We are a very unique agency, not only in state government, but we are a nation-leading agency. There's no other agency just like us in this country. So happy to share our expertise, happy to provide support if needed.
0: An element of your second goal is to learn from those who engage with the Justice Center. And that leads me to how the plan was crafted, because you may or may not know, there are some people on your advisory board who feel like they were left out of providing any sort of substantive feedback. So how was this plan crafted?
1: So as you're aware, we meet with our advisory council on a regular basis. And our members are a really critical piece in advising how the agency moves forward. There were numerous discussions about the strategic plan, what the high-level goals would be. So we did report that out quite frequently. Everyone in our advisory council comes from a different perspective, and that's what makes them so valuable. We have parents, we have self-advocates, we have people who are, representatives of the provider industries, and their input and their expertise really is critical to how the Justice Center is operating and moving forward in its strategic plan. And let me also clarify, so we have these three high-level goals that we're talking about. The how we get there is agile. There can be a lot of changes in 5 years, right? So the how we get there and the steps we use to get there will be revisited regularly. We will absolutely continue to get input from our advisory council in terms of how we're moving forward, in order to get to these three high-level goals that we've identified.
0: The advisory board includes representatives from the so-called boards of visitors, who are often loved ones of people living in institutional settings. These can be the kind of first line of defense for identifying abuse and neglect because of the quality of life things that they might identify. There's been some reporting here and in New York Focus about those boards not necessarily having enough people to adequately do their work. So when you think about the boards of visitors, are they a part of the success of the Justice Center, or do you view them as a separate oversight agency and, you don't feel like you need to incorporate them into your long-term plan? I mean, how do you think about these groups?
1: So, again, this is a really great opportunity to talk a little bit about how we're revisiting how we work with the Board of Visitors. I think that there's opportunity for improvement within the Justice Center in that respect. So I think there's a lot more to come there.
0: Can you tease that out a little bit more?
1: Well, we're definitely looking at the representation and making sure it's really important to me that everyone has a chance to be heard or has an opportunity to voice what they see as challenges that they're experiencing with interfacing with the Justice Center. I spent my first 2 years really on the road. I visited multiple providers, spoke at multiple large provider groups. I've tried to meet with as many people as I can in order to really get feedback and perspective in terms of where the Justice Center could be doing better. So, I really see part of my role here is looking at the agency from the lens of continuous improvement. And I would just say we are absolutely looking at this. This is an issue that's front of mind with us right now. And I would, always happy to hear what people have to say and where we can be doing things better for New Yorkers.
0: Well, before we move on, let me reintroduce you for listeners just joining us. I'm David Lombardo, and this is WCNY's The Capitol Press Room, and we're speaking with Maria Lisi Murray, Acting Executive Director at the Justice Center for the Protection of People with Special Needs, the state agency responsible for monitoring the care of more than 1 million vulnerable New Yorkers. Well, what about those New Yorkers who are behind bars? You have this role in monitoring the care of people in solitary confinement as part of the so-called HALT Act law passed 4 or 5 years ago now. There has been some concerns about that role, in part because you guys seem to be identifying problems with the implementation of HALT, and then the Department of Corrections doesn't really do anything about it. So how do you view this role moving forward? Is it just steady as she goes, or do you have to make some sort of changes to this oversight role?
1: I really appreciate this question because this is another area we've sort of taken a step back and are looking at in terms of how we're producing the report, what does the data look like. We have combined forces with our data folks and our forensic folks to look at what does the data look like? How are we looking at, the structure of the report? I mean, things as simple as that to make sure when we're telling the story, it's sort of a whole and complete story. I think there's improvements to be made by the Justice Center in terms of how we report out on HALT. But if you look at our website, you can see each individual report when we go to visit. So there's that level of transparency also.
0: And are you getting the access to the prisons that you need? Because that was another issue in the wake of the prison strike.
1: Sure. Yes, currently we have access in the way that we need. Understand, too, that our HALT reporting, like being on site in the prison, really is just one component. We do a lot of document review. We do a lot of comparison in terms of numbers and reporting. So we took the time, to really look at what we had. And it spurred, again, being able to take a step back and look at the data and sort of rethink how we're reporting out on HALT has been something we've been working very hard on. And I think people are going to appreciate the structure of the new HALT reports when they come out.
0: Is that an area where we started our conversation talking about measuring success? Is that an area where you might try to redefine success in terms of getting some sort of changes in the behaviors of prison officials?
1: Yeah, I mean, our responsibility under HALT is to identify where there are recommendations to be made. And we are making those recommendations in our reports. And again, you can see them every time we complete the individual report, it goes up on our website. But I think the Justice Center has opportunity here to identify, better how we are reporting out on the story and what it is that we are seeing from our, sort of high level.
0: And what about, finally, the flow of information out of the Justice Center? There's references to transparency in the goals. Have you guys thought about how you engage the public, not just when you've got good news to talk about, like a strategic plan or the end of year successes, but when there are things that maybe you're uncomfortable dealing with? Is that something that you guys are examining at all?
1: Yeah, absolutely. Transparency is a key objective in the strategic plan. And again, that's really, being driven by the data and the enhancement of the data and identifying where there are trends or things that we should be addressing as an agency to drive prevention. So I would argue those are, not good news stories. If you're identifying negative trends and you need to put information out to help prevent against negative trends, I think we are trying to be transparent in that regard. But I am a big fan of transparency, and it is a critical part of our strategic plan.
0: Well, we've been speaking with Maria Lisi Murray. She's the Executive Director of the Justice Center for the Protection of People with Special Needs. Maria, thank you so much for making the time, and good luck implementing the plan.
1: Thank you. I really appreciate the time with you. Thank you.
0: And for more on the history of the Justice Center, check out the 3-part series we recorded as part of the 10th anniversary of the agency, which you can find at capitalpressroom.org under the Justice for All tag.
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0: I'm David Lombardo, and this is WCNY's The Capitol Press Room. This spring, Democratic state lawmakers pushed through a bill updating the statutory guidelines for emergency response planning by utilities, which garnered major attention from state policymakers in the wake of Hurricane Sandy in 2012 and again after major storms in 2018. For more on this timely restoration of utility services after an emergency, we're joined by Assemblymember Steve Otis, a Westchester County Democrat who sponsored the bill updating New York's expectations for utility providers. Thanks for making the time, Assemblymember.
1: Great to be with you, Dave, and an important topic of concern to New Yorkers all over the state.
0: Yeah, and as I mentioned at the top, this issue has gotten attention multiple times over the last decade and a half. So what is it about the status quo framework that isn't working for you?
1: Well, I would say we've seen some improvement by the utilities over the years, but the key thing that this legislation calls for is that in the emergency response plans that they file with the Public Service Commission, that they include some time-based goals in terms of restoration. And what this really ties into is the availability of staffing to respond to storms. And so before and after Sandy, what was traditional was that New York utilities depended upon mutual aid, sometimes coming from Canada, sometimes coming from Washington State, Louisiana, and what was more the practice and still sometimes occurs is we're waiting for a few days before even restoration efforts begin. And so what we want is the emergency management plans to really detail more that they are staffing response times with a quicker response, with people, even if they're coming on a mutual aid basis or contracted out basis, that they are able to deploy more quickly than, 3 days away. And some of the issue, it relates also to different utilities have different staffing levels of their own organizations. And periodically, the Public Service Commission reminds utilities that they need to staff appropriately for a proper response time. And so it's a combination of outside contractors, mutual aid, and local staffing. The plan should really have the aspirational goal and schedule, understanding that all storms are different, that they're at least trying to restore as quickly as possible.
0: Is there reason to believe, though, that utilities aren't trying to restore power as quickly as possible? Are there reasons to believe, for example, that they are ignoring or just simply not utilizing more readily available staff that is potentially in states closer than across the country or other countries like Canada?
1: Well, I think that it is something there's been an evolution, and I think that's a good thing. But it becomes a nuts and bolts matter of how many trucks and how many responders you can put into the field within 24 hours. And so the plans should be geared towards trying to move quickly. So instead of depending upon Washington State or somebody from the deep south that's going to take days to get here, they should, in combination with proper staffing levels locally, be ready to move more quickly. And that's the purpose of the bill, to make sure that that's outlined in the plans.
0: What sort of flexibility is there, though, for the event of a regional storm, for example? Because if something hits New York City, it might also hit New Jersey or Connecticut. So you really can't expect help from those neighboring states. And maybe that's why you have to turn to the Deep South or across the country in Washington.
1: Well, that's true in some circumstances, but I will share maybe about 5 years ago, we had a storm north of Albany, north of the Capital District. It was not a regional, whole northeast storm. And it took the utility there a number of days to deploy people anyway, even though it was sort of an isolated to a limited geographic area. So the responsibility really has to be on utilities to do the best they can to deploy quickly and have staffing to do that. And I mean, going post-Sandy and pre-Sandy as well, we had in our area in Westchester County, we had some storms where people were out of electricity for 5 or 6 days. really not acceptable under any set of circumstances. And it's an ongoing process. One thing that the bill does provide for is the Public Service Commission is going to set the benchmarks. And also, there are different kinds of storms. So you mentioned a storm that covers all half of the country. Those are considerations that the Public Service Commission would make in evaluating after the fact whether a utility has responded accordingly.
0: Right now, if utilities don't meet certain consumer performance metrics, they can potentially be fined by the Public Service Commission. So I have to imagine if someone is going 4, 5, 6 days without power, they're probably not going to give the most favorable review of their utilities. So why isn't that consumer protection enough to ensure compliance, or at least the most vigorous efforts by utilities to restore power?
1: Well, given the fact that those penalties have been in place for many years, and we've seen varied response in terms of big storms, it is not enough, I think. And I think the key thing is if the plan itself is in a more granular way dealing with time-based restoration, with that in mind, a little more on top of assembling manpower in a timely basis to meet the time goals in their plan, we'll get better results and people will be out for a shorter period of time. And it's also not just residential customers. This puts businesses out of service for a few days as well if we have a prolonged outage. So everybody, I think, is in favor of the same goals. The question is, are we staffing? Do we have a readiness plan adequate to deal with the storms that we get? And I'd also add, we're getting more severe storms and we're getting more frequent storms. So the importance of fine-tuning our planning process is, I think, more important than ever.
0: Well, before we move on, let me reintroduce you for listeners just joining us. I'm David Lombardo, and this is WCNY's The Capitol Press Room, and we're speaking with Assemblymember Steve Otis, a Westchester County Democrat who's looking to update the emergency response planning process by New York's utilities. So it seems like whenever you make a change to a utility, there is always some sort of reaction, and some of those might be unanticipated. So, given that backdrop, how was this bill written in a way to prevent unintended consequences? For example, maybe it costs more to get a response or help from those local utilities in the region, and maybe it'll drive up costs to ratepayers in the future. I mean, the bill memo says no fiscal implication to the state or, I think, local governments. So, how did you go about trying to prevent unintended consequences with this bill?
1: Well, certainly giving the parameters, the decision on the parameters to the Public Service Commission rather than in the statute itself is one way to do that. But I'd also say the structure for this is already in place. There is a planning process in state law now that we are amending. So this is really just providing a little focus on readiness to make sure that there is a proper attention paid to staffing adequately, either through paid staff on the utility payroll, outside contractors, which they use, or the mutual aid. I'll also say that after storm events, it is not unusual for the Public Service Commission, where there are deficiencies, to send letters to the utilities to say, in this storm, you really should have had better manpower or other kinds of things that are revealed in the event. So there's always a post-storm analysis. This really just provides a pre-storm, a better framework for planning on the basis of the utilities themselves. And having been through some of these ice storms where these things, you're out for a number of days, and where my constituents suffered great frustration, some people who are working from home, they're knocked out from not just the convenience of being at home, but they can't do their work that they have to do as well. So we all want lights turned on as quickly as possible. This is a good next step.
0: If we give the utilities, though, the benefit of the doubt and assume that they are trying to return power as fast as possible, but with a understanding that doing so might cost more than if you take a few extra days to do it, do you think that should be part of the calculation? Is there some sort of metric or cost to timeliness that you think should be part of this calculation, or should the goal be respond, restore power as fast as possible, no matter what the cost?
1: The economic cost of prolonged outages to customers, to our economy, is much greater than making sure that you have enough troops on the ground.
0: How do we
1: But
0: know that?
1: if you put a region of the state out of business for 5 days, that has huge economic impacts for businesses, for families. The matter of deployment. Yes, there's a cost to that, but that's the cost of running a utility. And so there are other states that are do focus on timely restoration readiness. So we would not be alone. I don't think this is a dramatic change. It is the kind of detail that has been lacking in terms of some of the response times. The utilities have improved. So I am not, I don't want to be anything other than accurate. The utilities over the past 15 years have improved. They're now more prone to, in some circumstances, when they're getting mutual aid from around the country, flying people in rather than having them drive their vehicles across the country. And so some of that is going on, and the Public Service Commission has played a good role behind the scenes with the utilities, encouraging them to be good stewards of the restoration process.
0: Well, lastly, thinking about the state's utility regulator, the Public Service Commission, how important is it for the success of a measure like this that the Public Service Commission is aggressively enforcing its expectations of these types of emergency plans moving forward?
1: I think it's very important, but they do a job now in terms of analyzing storm response already, and certainly very involved after Sandy, after Ida, and the other storms that we've had of a more local nature. They do a pretty good job of analyzing storm events and getting back to utilities, and that's been a positive dialogue. Having been around, we had hearings after Sandy. If you remember, there was a Moreland Act commission established, and there were some changes in the law done then. This is something that even after those changes were implemented, we continued to see deficiencies in terms of length of outages, and that's what this bill is intended to respond to.
0: Well, we've been speaking with Assemblymember Steve Otis. He is a Westchester County Democrat. Assemblymember, thank you so much for making the time. Really appreciate it.
1: Dave, always a pleasure. Keep up the good work of journalism in the state capitol. You folks are very important to keeping the whole place going as well. So thank you, Dave. We'll speak to you soon.
0: Support for the Capitol Press Room comes from O'Donnell and Associates, a public affairs firm providing strategic guidance to businesses and nonprofits on navigating policy and regulatory issues. 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

0: I'm David Lombardo, and this is WCNY's The Capitol Press Room. By unanimous vote in June, state lawmakers passed legislation restricting the sale of playground surfacing material that contains certain toxic chemicals, including lead and the family of forever chemicals known as PFAS. For more on the measure, we're joined by the bill's assembly sponsor, Rochester area Democrat Jen Lunsford. Thanks for making the time, Assemblymember.
1: Happy to be here.
0: So what are the chemicals you've identified in this bill, and what sort of applications would be prevented in New York, I believe, starting in 2028 at the earliest?
1: So we ban the intentional adding of PFAS and PAS, as well as lead, into playground surfacing material. These are classes of thousands of chemicals. The reason you would see these added is because they do things like help with water repelling, maintaining the durability of the product in the elements, things that are good in an industrial purpose, but aren't necessarily the best for playgrounds where children are crawling around, potentially putting things in their mouth, putting their hands in their mouth after crawling around. So we want to make sure that we are protecting particularly our younger kids who have still developing neurological systems to make sure that they are remaining healthy and finding alternatives that aren't quite as harmful as what we're seeing now.
0: And you mentioned intentionally added. What about those examples of these chemicals that might be unintentionally or without someone's knowledge put into playground material? Can you talk about the process for dealing with that?
1: Sure. So the onus of this bill is on the manufacturer. So if you are a manufacturer, you know what the ingredients in your product are. If you are not intentionally adding something on the banned list, then you will not be held liable. If in third-party testing, it turns out that there was, you know, cross-contamination or something that maybe occurred in an alternative process that happened after it left your facility, you wouldn't be held liable for that, but you probably would need to prove that that was not something that was intentionally added by you. Now, of course, a lot of these products are made overseas, and it can sometimes be hard to tell when you have processes that are in other countries that maybe have a less rigorous regulatory framework than we do. In that case, the onus for obtaining what's a certificate of compliance, ultimately, that's the enforcement mechanism, we ask the importer to make sure that the products do not contain any banned chemicals in the state before it's offered for sale.
0: There's language, though, about thresholds being set by state regulators in the case of some of these chemicals that are not intentionally added. What is the role of, say, the Department of Environmental Conservation with a bill like this?
1: So DEC can determine if there are, you know, especially if there's changes, if we learn more. I don't like to have to go back and have an entire bill to adjust something as science changes, which can happen, you know, many, many times. We do set a threshold for lead because we do know what harmful lead levels are. So DEC cannot set a threshold that exceeds 90 parts per million. But after that, if they want to create a bar that is lower than that, they are welcome to. And as it pertains to PFAS and PAS, we're leaving it up to DEC to determine what allowable levels are, if there are any allowable levels. We may determine that that level is zero.
0: And I want to come back to what constitutes playground surface materials, because I think kids play on a lot of different things. Some are dry, some are wet. So for the purposes of this bill, what are we talking about here?
1: So if you're on a playground, a, you know, typically municipally built school or public park playground. You can also have private playgrounds at daycares and, you know, in athletic facilities. There's a material under the playground itself that we require because we need the surface to be soft. You don't typically see playgrounds anymore that are just ground, especially because in the winter that ground can get very, very hard. So you're usually going to see things like either a rubbery flat material that was poured so that you'll get a smooth surface. Those are particularly more common in ADA compliant playgrounds because they make it easier for people with mobility issues and wheelchairs to access them. But sometimes you'll see that crumb rubber, that, you know, mulchy sort of rubberized material that's sometimes actually made from ground up tires, which is a place you see a lot of PAS and lead. You also might see just wood mulch. Wood mulch is a thing that's used, but because it deteriorates, it has to be constantly changed out. So a lot of municipal playgrounds have moved away from wood mulch. Parents don't super love it either because you end up with wood mulch all over your car and in your house. But you also sometimes see this in any kind of artificial turf. So in athletic fields, this doesn't deal with athletic fields, but I know, you know, as a mom of a soccer kid, in our indoor fields and some of our outdoor fields, you have those little tiny black balls that help make the surface bouncy. And, you know, that's, I think, another thing we're going to have to deal with in the future, because those aren't great either. If you ever have a kid who's playing in an indoor field, they come home, they're sometimes covered in black. They're covered in, they look like chimney sweeps. And it's because of these materials coming off. And you do sometimes see that artificial turf on playgrounds. So I think that's more of an athletic field, which, again, this doesn't deal with, but something we are looking at in the future.
0: Well, this bill is dealing with the future, but what about the proliferation of these chemicals already? Is there any sort of remediation effort underway? And if not, why isn't that part of this bill as well?
1: So, you know, this was a challenging bill to pass anyway. You
0: in
1: know,
0: the
1: there's
0: assembly.
1: A lot of, in the assembly. That's a separate conversation. There's a lot of PFAS legislation. And so I was actually really grateful that we were able to move this forward at all. But because it is so challenging and expensive to change out playground surfacing material, we decided to make it forward facing just because it's easier to apply. And we hope that as this bill is put into place, it starts making municipalities think a little bit more about what they are making their playground surfacing out of. And that if there are issues that they think they have the means to remediate, that that might be something they're willing to do. I worry a little bit because so many of these new playground surfaces are relatively new and are designed to last for decades. So I think some of the damage has been done, but this also helps raise the public consciousness. When your kids are done at the playground, wash their hands with soap and water. Make sure that they're not putting their hands in their mouth. If you have little kids, sometimes we actually have this here in Rochester. There's a playground with a sandbox that is actually full of crumb rubber. And I don't know personally, it's not in my district. I don't know what that's made of, but I'll tell you, it doesn't smell great. And I remember my son was playing in it, and I sat down in it with him and I was like, we're not gonna play in here. I do not like the smell of this and I don't want you putting this in your mouth. So I think some of that is, you know, on the parent as we're encountering playground equipment, the same way you are concerned about your kid climbing on something that's too high or something that's above their level, just need to consider what they're playing on chemically as well. But hopefully in the future, we will move away from this. It'll phase out and we'll have safer playgrounds for everybody.
0: Well, why not include some sort of disclosure requirement at playgrounds and say, hey, these may or may not be made with XYZ chemicals, and as such, you may want to wash your hands after visiting the slide or playing in the sandbox, because you might know about the potential risk as a lawmaker here, but I don't imagine most parents think about this even twice.
1: I'm not going to assume you don't have children.
0: Not yet.
1: But I don't think you do. Believe me, they're thinking about it. You'd be the stuff that is in your head, especially as a mom. I get emails about this all of the time, but kids are washing their hands anyway also when they're on playgrounds just because they're gross. I mean, the whole world is gross. I think that we don't want to cause unnecessary concerns for people and freak people out by just having warning labels on everything. But it is up to a local.
0: Really? That seems like that's the favorite thing of a lot of Democratic state lawmakers.
1: You have to have a lawsuit. There's a reason there's a label on your hair dryer that says don't take a bath with it. The local county health offices can make that choice if that's something they would like to do. The local municipality is free to do that. There's no prohibition on it. But I'm not going to mandate it when we don't know what's in the material. If we said, hey, it turns out this particular manufacturer has an unusually high lead content, then I think it would be appropriate to say, like, we know that this manufacturer was used here and this is a particular concern. But a vague sort of, could be dangerous, the whole world kind of has a label on it that is like, this could or could not be dangerous. So even as a personal injury attorney, I am hesitant to just label things as like, maybe you should be worried, unless we know for a fact that something is a danger.
0: Well, you alluded to this with the reference to the athletic fields that are not part of this bill. And I think about previous efforts to exclude PFAS from different products like cookware this year. So why does the legislature take this sort of whack-a-mole approach as opposed to doing something more holistic so that you guys aren't forced to play scientist with every different product that might be on the marketplace right now?
1: So some of it is that the federal government should be doing this. This should be a federal rule about what kind of chemicals we allow in products that people use, but that's not happening. It is unfortunately easier to regulate industries one by one and from like a bill passage perspective. And there are some industries where PFAS serve a very necessary purpose that outweighs the damage. Like there are some bills that are broader, like our extended producer responsibility bills about packaging. That, you know, is all packaging. There's bills about beauty products. Assemblymember Glick has a very broad PFAS bill. But like, for example, there are PFAS in medical catheters on the inside of the catheter. You need that there because it helps stuff move through the catheter. It never touches the outside, so the person using the catheter is not exposed to the PFAS. And because it's thrown out as medical waste, it doesn't get into our landfills. Because ultimately, a lot of this PFAS legislation is as much about what happens when you dispose of a product and the PFAS goes into our landfills and potentially leaches into water systems as it is about people encountering it during use. So PFAS have a role to play, and I don't want a blanket ban on all of these chemicals because I think there's a lot of unintentional consequences.
0: Well, I'm not saying you need to have a blanket ban, but why not pass some sort of statute authorizing state environmental and state health regulators to take on this as they deem it a concern? Why should state lawmakers be playing scientists to some degree as opposed to just empowering those actual public health and public environmental health people that we have already in New York?
1: I think they have that authority. I think they have the authority to make those sorts of regulatory changes if that's something they'd like to do.
0: Could they proactively ban, though, the playground surfacing material without a legit bill like this?
1: You know, that's a good question. I think they can. Oh. My vibe is they probably could, but they would probably ask us for a lot of money to enforce that because, of course, the cost of this is hefty if you're going to be very proactive about it, if you're going to affirmatively ban entire classes of chemicals, the studies that would need to be done to identify them. It's just a very onerous process. And I think all we can do is, you know, take the eating an elephant approach where one bite at a time, you just make the world a little bit safer. I am an incremental progress person, and I would rather get a little bit done than nothing done. And the reality is the industry pushback on these PFAS bills is part of what's arresting its momentum, because the chemical producers and the manufacturers that use these don't want to have to go through the process of finding marketable alternatives, even though many of them exist and are not unduly expensive. It's just like a burden they don't want to take on because it's not the easiest possible pathway forward. But when we identify something that is unsafe, like what we've seen in lead, we know that the minimal cost of trying to find an alternative or just applying alternatives you know are there that exist in the European Union because they're much more aggressive about this can be applied here.
0: Well, we've been speaking with Assemblymember Jen Lunsford. She is a Rochester area Democrat. Assemblymember, thank you so much for making the time. Really appreciate it.
1: Anytime. Thanks for having me.
0: Thanks for listening to today's edition of the Capitol Press Room. 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
4: Public News Service Friday afternoon update. I'm Mike Clifford. They are most certainly a rare occurrence for the Big Apple, but on Thursday evening, tornadoes struck New York City and Long Island as severe weather drenched parts of the Mid-Atlantic, flooded streets and subway stations, and disrupted traffic on some highways. And the National Transportation Safety Board Alaska Region Chief says a charter plane crashed near a remote radar site in western Alaska, killing all 8 people on board. The plane was a civilian contracted flight. Search and rescue crews later confirmed there were no survivors. Meantime, Monday is the last day for the public to comment on a plan by the Bureau of Land Management to sell 50 oil and gas parcels totaling 36,000 acres across Kern, Kings, Fresno, and San Luis Obispo counties.
5: People can also weigh in on a separate proposal that critics say would limit public participation, weaken environmental protections, and make it easier to expand oil and gas development. Heidi Harmon is a former mayor of San Luis Obispo and a member of the Leadership Council at the nonprofit California Elected Officials to Protect America. She says drilling and fracking would destroy these natural spaces forever.
6: The last thing we need as the climate crisis spirals out of control are more fossil fuels in our system. Now we're looking at probably the highest heat year in history. The climate crisis is here. It's happening.
5: The Trump administration has focused on expanding the domestic oil and gas industry, arguing that it provides good jobs and reduces the need to import oil from abroad. I'm Suzanne Potter.
4: And immigrant rights groups in Washington are urging Governor Bob Ferguson to use emergency funds to preserve health care for foreign-born families, including legally protected refugees and asylees who are facing Medicaid cuts. On October 1st, 15,000 immigrants in the state will lose coverage under the Trump administration's massive budget bill.
7: Ukrainian refugee Liliana Chernova works as a caregiver for her daughter and mother-in-law, who has stage 4 cancer, and calls the cuts a human catastrophe. Here she is, speaking through an interpreter.
8: I'm just asking you to protect us, not deprive us from medical insurance. Let us live in human conditions, not to deprive our clients from medical insurance. They are needing it very, very much.
7: Service Employees International Union Local 775 represents more than 60,000 long-term care workers, about a third of which are immigrants. I'm Isabel Charlet.
4: Next, the Environmental Protection Agency is proposing changes to emissions requirements for model year 2027 heavy-duty trucks. Dr. Milan Hahn, a University of Michigan pulmonologist and American Lung Association spokesperson, says everyone is vulnerable to the effects of air pollution, but the risks aren't shared equally.
9: People that are going to be more impacted are those who live, work, or attend school near highways, ports, freeways.
4: The agency estimates the plan could save buyers up to $6,000 per truck while preserving nearly 90% of projected nitrogen oxide reductions. This is Public News Service. Conservation groups in Utah say a Trump administration plan to cancel the decades-old roadless rule in national forest is ill-conceived and reckless.
10: 2001 rule limits road building and most logging in undeveloped parts of national forests. About half of Utah's roughly 8 million acres of Forest Service land are affected by the roadless rule. Jim Pope, a conservation strategist with the Sierra Club, says the move not only endangers the ecology of Utah's forests, but would also allow potentially destructive development at important historical and archaeological sites.
11: A lot of these roadless areas have cultural significance and also have historic relevance, things like petroglyphs and places that are really important to the indigenous history of the area.
10: Supporters like Utah Governor Spencer Cox and federal officials argue that the rule prevents forest managers from thinning overgrown and diseased timber to lower fire risks. I'm Mark Richardson.
4: And excessive social media use could be harmful for people in their late teens and early 20s.
12: A report from a team at the UT Health Houston School of Behavioral Health Sciences found that higher social media use is associated with increased levels of anxiety, depression, and suicidal thoughts among young people. Psychologist Jeff Temple says this is the first time this particular age group has been studied.
13: College students, as well as those in the workforce, trade school, military, not working, and it's a contemporary sample. So the newer type of things like TikTok, the sort of endless scroll that we see with smartphones and social media.
12: Study participants who used social media for more than 6 hours a day reported the most symptoms. Temple adds the research could determine if social media use contributed to the mental health problems or if people with mental health issues spent more time on social media. I'm Frieda Ross reporting.
4: Finally, as election officials across New Hampshire prepare for the September primaries, voters of all political backgrounds say they're increasingly concerned about election security.
14: A recent Gallup Charles F. Kettering Foundation poll reveals 2 in 3 Americans worry political leaders will work to change election outcomes, while more than half of respondents worry their ballot will not be properly counted. Lisa Kovac with the New Hampshire Campaign for Voting Rights says while the Trump administration has spent years testing the electoral system's limits, voters should feel confident.
15: The structures that make a free and fair election possible in the United States are still strong, and the people who run our elections are really committed to doing their jobs.
14: She says other countries have shown it's much more difficult to interfere in an election when there's a high voter turnout. I'm Catherine Carley.
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0: You sure got that 20 mule team traction.
1: You chew like a goat.
0: You certainly do.
1: With his man.
0: Mercy.
1: When you need some loving.
0: What happens? You yell for your pa. Say you're getting much lately. 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
2: Hey everyone, this is Dan on WRFI doing Beneath the Surface. Another fun day, August summer day, and we'll get things started. Here's the Fusion Hour. Get things started with Miles Davis, John McLaughlin from the Bitches Brew album, a seminal album in fusion. Kind of started it, defined the whole genre, sort of. So

out tune, kind of. Up next, I've got Big Nick by the Tony Williams Lifetime from one of their early albums, like 1971. It's called Turn It Over.

And that was the Billy Cobham, George Duke band from their live album, Live on Tour in Europe from 1975 or 6, with the song Ivory Tattoo. Pretty good one. There's a few more of those coming up, or a couple at least. Up next, I'm back to Tony Williams' Lifetime from their album following that other one. It's called Ego, and the song is called There Comes a Time.

And that was George Duke. Billy Cobham, George Duke band again, live. It's got John Abercrombie on guitar, but I don't know who the bass player was, but it's a pretty good solo there. Up next, Piscow's Filigree from Tony Williams' Lifetime, again from the Ego album. I'll tell you who's on that.

Yeah, quite the progression drum track there. This is Tony Williams' Lifetime from their 1971 album Ego. And it's got Tony Williams on drums, Ted Dunbar on guitar, Khalid Yassin on organ instead of Larry Young like the last two or three albums, Ron Carter on bass from Miles Davis's 60s groups and everything else, Don Elias on percussion, and Warren Smith on percussion. Jack Bruce is also on vocals. He played bass and vocals on the previous album, but he's only on one track here, and we're not playing that today. Up next, Billy Cobham and George Duke. Juicy.

0: tonight. Thank you very much.
1: That was Billy Cobham, George Duke Band. Juicy was the song from their live on tour in Europe, and I found some information about that. It looks like, sorry, it wasn't John Abercrombie on guitar, it's John Scofield on guitar. I always mix those guys up. And the drummer was Doug Rausch, who had played with Santana. I mean, the bass player. Did I say drummer? Billy Cobham is the drummer. So Doug Rausch on bass, George Duke on keyboards, John Scofield on guitar, got it right that time, and Billy Cobham on drums. Up next, Snake Oil from Tony Williams from his Believe It album, 1975. And this has got Alan Holdsworth on guitar and a guy named Tony Newton on bass, who was with the Jackson 5, Marvin Gaye, Aretha Franklin, Diana Ross, The Temptations, Tony Williams, John Lee Hooker, Smokey. He played for Stevie Wonder, Michael Jackson. Anyway, he wrote this first tune on the album, Snake Oil. After that, we'll hear Fred by Alan Holdsworth and Proto Cosmos by Alan Pasqua, the keyboard player.

And that was Protocosmos from the Tony Williams Lifetime 1975 album, Believe It. Up next, I've got Gong from 1976, their album Gazoos or something. Espresso, another track featuring Alan Holdsworth. Sorry for indulging on Alan Holdsworth here, but here we go.

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Community radio for you and everyone you know. This is Dan. I'm doing Beneath the Surface. It's 3 o'clock, and there's our legal ID. I'm still a little bit in my fusion hour. It's spilling over into the next hour. Again, this is Gong Espresso from their Gazoos album. Up next, Gong from the same album, Night Illusion. Pretty good stuff.

That was Gong, Night Illusion from their Gazoos album. It's basically the Pierre Morlin version of Gong from 1976. Up next, we're going to Prague here, Progressive Rock. So I've got Horizons by Genesis, actually, by Steve Hackett from Foxtrot album, 1972.

That's Yes, Time and a Word from their second album, Time and a Word, 1970. And up next, I've got Watcher of the Skies by Genesis from Foxtrot.

That was, yes, Rick Wakeman, really. Cans and Brahms from Fragile. Up next, Wonder Stories from Going for the One album, 1977 by Yes. A classic. Followed by Lars Telling Aspic.

And as we have Lark's Tongue in Aspic, Tongues in Aspic, part one in the background, this is Dan on WRFI doing Beneath the Surface with my prog hour, King Crimson, Lark's Tongue in Aspic, part one. On that album is Robert Fripp on guitars and effects, David Cross on violins and keyboards, Bill Bruford on drums, percussion, Jamie Muir on percussion and crazy stuff, and John Wetton on vocals and bass. They all go on to do big things, although Jamie Moore kind of dropped out, and I think he died early. Either way, enjoy. I'm going to do What's Happening Here around Ithaca on Friday, August 21st at 5 p.m., book launch. The Sapsuckers at Buffalo Street Books. So it's at book launch, The Sapsuckers. At 6, City Limits at the Boatyard Grill. Also at 6, noon 15 at Hopshire Farm and Brewery in Freeville. Also at 6, St. Vith at Two Goats Brewing in Perdette. At 7, the Commodores and the Knockout Rats at K House. Sorry, at 7, the Commodes and the Knockout Rats at K House. Not the Commodores. Also at 7, dash cam footage at Stone Bend Farm in Newfield. You know where that is. Pizza place, sort of? I mean, a different sort of pizza place. Stone Bend Farm in Newfield. At 8, Goat Farm, Prawn, and Cobra Cadaver at Angry Mom Records. And at 10, Masked Dance Party at K-House. Now I'm going to switch gears soon to back to Yes from Going for the One. And Turn of the Century, the song. And then my final 15 minutes of this hour will be Rush live from All the World's a Stage, Working Man, Finding My Way, and Neil Peart's amazing drum solo from 1976. Anyway, enjoy. Beneath the Surface.

0: And that one's dedicated to Cindy. Thanks for being here.
1: Thank you very much. We'd like to take you back to our first album and do something. This is called Working Man.

0: And that was Rush live from 1976 at Maple Leaf Gardens at the end of their 2112 tour. I wish I was there to see it. Great drum solo by Neil Peart. Shows that he was one of the masters of prog, of drumming, anything, whatever. Alex Lifeson on guitar, Geddy Lee on bass and vocals. I'm going to seg in here for 40 seconds. Oh, this is Dan doing Beneath the Surface show on WRFI. I'm going to play a little bit of Lakeside Park up until the beginning, the end of the hour, and the news is going to come on.
1: Thank you very much. Woo. We'd like to do something for you right now that's on Caress of Steel. This is a song that Neil wrote the lyrics for, about a place not too far from where he was born. Not too far from here, as a matter of fact. It's called Lakeside Park.
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3: This is National Native News. I'm Jill Freitas. Voters in Alaska weren't the only ones heading to the polls this week. Primaries were also held Tuesday in Florida and Wyoming. In Wyoming, some voters of the Wind River Reservation told Wyoming Public Radio that transportation to polling places remains an issue. Voters also expressed a desire for more tribal candidates and greater representation of Native culture in schools. Statewide, Republican Congresswoman Harriet Hageman won her party's nomination for U.S. Senate. In Florida, State Representative Angie Nixon scored an upset in the Democratic U.S. Senate primary, defeating former National Security official Alexander Vindman. Nixon will face Republican Senator Ashley Moody in November. Republican Congressman Byron Donalds also won his party's nomination for Florida governor. California voters also went to the polls Tuesday in a special congressional election. It's NFL preseason, and the Arizona Cardinals will take on the Dallas Cowboys this Saturday in Glendale. As KJZZ's Gabriel Pietrasio reports, you might see a Navajo rookie take the field at State Farm Stadium.
4: Cowboys owner Jerry Jones is optimistic for this season.
5: I'm even more excited today than I was when we started camp that our team is going to be one that, if we can have some things go right for us, avoid some injury, we could really be something.
4: Among those fighting to make the Cowboys roster is undrafted free agent Shiaz Pete, who's believed to be the first Navajo player to sign an NFL contract. Originally from Montana, went to Shiprock High School on the Navajo Nation. Then he walked on at New Mexico State University before transferring to the University of Kentucky, then signing with the Cowboys this spring.
6: It's a great honor. Put on the star is, again, surreal. But again, I have to earn that star. I wouldn't say I'm an official Cowboy yet.
4: But Pete has that chance to prove he belongs on America's team. For National Native News, I'm Gabriel Pietrasio.
3: The NOVA special, Knowledge Keepers, explores how Native communities have used observation, experimentation, and relationships with the natural world to develop approaches to science. The NOVA special, Knowledge Keepers, explores how Native communities have used observation, experimentation, and relationships with the natural world to develop approaches to science. The film looks at practices ranging from ancient sea farming and celestial navigation in the Arctic to ways of adapting to the harsh climate of the desert Southwest. The documentary also examines efforts by indigenous knowledge keepers to preserve those practices and how that knowledge could help address challenges today. Knowledge Keepers was produced in partnership with Vision Maker Media and directed by Fort Yuma Quatsin filmmaker Daniel Golding. It premieres September 23rd on PBS. I'm Jill Freitas.

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3: Okay, this is Dan doing Beneath the Surface on a Friday afternoon here in August on WRFI. I'm going to switch gears to an hour of Woodstock music, since Woodstock happened, 56 years ago, 57 years ago, last week. So I missed it kind of there, this week too. So we've got Smile from Burt Sommer, followed by Coming Into Los Angeles by Arlo Guthrie, and then some Jefferson Airplane.

0: We'll take a short break. We'll be right back in just a few minutes.
1: And this is Jefferson Airplane live at Woodstock, August 17th, 1969.
2: All right, friends, you have seen the heavy groups. Now you will see Morning Maniac music. Believe me, yeah. It's a new dawn. Yeah, the regular guys. And Nicky Hopkins.

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1: 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Up next, I've got the Incredible String Band. 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

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Yeah, let me know. 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Yeah, yeah. 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I did my baby, I'm doing that one more time. 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

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Yes, home, baby. Yeah, home, baby. Bam.

Yeah, Alvin Lee and 10 Years After live at Woodstock. I'm going home.

0: This is Dan with Beneath the Surface on WRFI. 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
2: From Feature Story News in Washington, I'm Jagruti Dave. Canada's Trade Minister Dominic LeBlanc and U.S. Trade Representative Jameson Greer are meeting in Washington, racing to finalize a deal before 50% tariffs on roughly $20 billion worth of Canadian goods take effect at 1 minute past midnight on Saturday. U.S. President Donald Trump signed three proclamations last month, imposing the tariffs under Section 338 of the Tariff Act, citing disputes over motor vehicles, alcohol, and dairy. The White House paused the levies earlier in the week, claiming progress in the negotiations. But reports suggest Canada is pushing back on the terms Washington has put forward. Wall Street has rebounded after a turbulent week, with the Dow Jones Industrial Average climbing around 400 points as bond markets stabilized following days of sharp volatility. The recovery has been driven in part by strong gains in healthcare stocks, with pharmaceutical giant Merck among the top performers. The advance has trimmed what had been a significant weekly decline for the S&P 500. Mitch McCann reports from New York.
3: Part of the reason we're seeing growth today is the strong gains that have been made by healthcare companies. And one of those is Merck. The pharmaceutical company, alongside Moderna, as we reported this week, is responsible for a new melanoma vaccine. And Merck today is up 2.5%, while Moderna is up 12.2%, meaning that company has risen an incredible 200% over the last 6 months. So investors very pleased with its performance.
2: And it's understood Meghan, the Duchess of Sussex, has been offered an acting role when she's back in the UK. Her team are not denying the reports she has secured a role. Harry and Meghan and their children are due to move back to Britain from the US later this month. Questions remain over who will pay for the family's security and whether it will involve taxpayer funding. Former Assistant Commissioner at the Met Police, Andy Heyman, says it may be easier for police protection to be provided.
4: I wouldn't want to have the headache when you're flying around trying to sort of put the genie back in the bottle because you haven't provided security, and therefore the events start unfolding, which actually create more of a resource draw on you than if you started off in the first place and provided security.
2: From Bureaus Worldwide, this is FSN.
5: With FSN Spotlight, I'm Simon Marks. Today, Natalie Harp, the White House aide who has forged a very close relationship with President Trump, but whose name is now being invoked by some top Democrats as a further example of concerning behavior at the top of America's government. Rick Wilson is the co-founder of the Lincoln Project, a group of former Republican Party members opposing the Trump administration.
6: Natalie Harp is an aide to Donald Trump. They refer to her as the human printer. She runs around with a battery-powered portable printer to print out favorable articles to show Donald Trump. She has now become his closest aide and confidant in the White House. And you're seeing right now a real explosion inside his own staff because they believe that she has accumulated a degree of influence and power that cannot be explained away easily. This White House has become a leakier than a sieve about this story. And Trump has a very close bond with her. She has unlimited access to the president, I'm told, including in the residence, which is very unusual. And it has become a real political football for the White House right now. They're really struggling to contain this story, and it's getting bigger by the day.
5: But there are voices in America angry at Democrats for spreading innuendo about Natalie Harp. They argue she's a successful woman who has risen to the top in U.S. politics and does not deserve to have her name dragged through the mud. With FSN Spotlight, I'm Simon Marks.
2: The main headlines again. Canada's Trade Minister and U.S. Trade Representative are meeting in Washington on Friday, racing to finalize a deal before 50% tariffs take effect. Wall Street has rebounded after a turbulent week as bond markets stabilized following days of sharp volatility. And it's understood Meghan, the Duchess of Sussex, has been offered an acting role when she's back in the UK. And that is the latest from Feature Story News. I'm Jagruti Dave in Washington.
0: All right. This is Dan with Beneath the Surface Show, my last hour, Friday, August 21st. I'm going to play some Peter Gabriel, David Gilmour, and the Beatles coming up. Peter Gabriel from his second solo album. Here's On the Air. It's coming. I hear it.

And that was Peter Gabriel, again, from his second solo album, 1978, just titled Peter Gabriel, or Scratches. DIY, do it yourself. And now we've got David Gilmour again from his first solo album, Mihalis.

Hey, this is Dan doing Beneath the Surface on WRFI 88.1 in Ithaca, 91.9 in Watkins Glen, and 89.7 across the Southern Finger Lakes. For the rest of my show here, I'm going to be playing the album Oxygen by Jean-Michel Jarre from 1976. This whole hour, it's kind of been like 76, 77, 78. So this guy was a French electronic music guy, and this was a classic album that sold millions of copies around the world. Enjoy.

pardon the pops and crackles and snaps and stuff. This is an album, a vinyl album from the collection in the studio. It says Dunham on it, so it's Kurt Dunham's. It might be something they played back in 1981 when this was a pirate radio station. Enjoy. And thanks for listening.

Hello, everyone. Welcome back to Discography Dive. I, as always, am your host, Nina. If this is your first time tuning into my show, every other week I take a different artist and I do a deep dive through their career from their first release to their latest drop. And along the way, we get to know their influences, some of their notable performances, big pop culture moments, all that sort of stuff. And hopefully by the end of the hour, you will be a PhD scholar in whatever artist I'm covering. So, you know, we're coming to the end of summer here, and people are always talking about hot girl summer this, brat summer that, but enough. It's over. August is almost over. It's time for sad girl autumn, everyone. Strap in for that. So if you're tuned into releases that have come out lately, you probably already know where I'm going with this. Phoebe Bridgers just put out a new album. Depressed women everywhere jumped up and cheered and clapped. She is like the patron saint of sad indie girls. I have prayed at her altar many a time. So a little bit of background on her. She was born in 1994 in Pasadena, California, and she was very musical from childhood. She would busk in the Pasadena farmers market to raise pocket money, and she ended up learning guitar when she was 13. That led to her playing in a post-punk group called Sloppy Jane for a couple of years as their bassist, but she eventually went on to release her debut. That was Strangers in the Alps in 2018, so let's start out with a little bit of that. Here is Motion Sickness.

Motion sickness is the strange mixture of resentment and yearning you feel after a breakup. And Phoebe's writing is very emotionally honest and confessional. She brings listeners right into snippets of her memories and experiences. And yes, she shares some good moments, but she's also very unafraid of portraying herself in an unflattering light. She describes a lot of moments where she's lost, mean, or frankly pathetic. I think that's why she connected with so many listeners, though. You know, in the pop industry, artists are so concerned with reputation and brand image, but she brings us raw stories for her life when she didn't act perfectly, really, just kind of messy and human. She's also just funny. I mean, that line about the English accent on Motion Sickness is searing and hilarious. So moving on now to her EP that she recorded with two other successful singer-songwriters, Lucy Dacus and Julian Baker, forming the supergroup Boy Genius. I'm also going to play a track off of Better Oblivion Community Center, which was a collaboration with Connor Oberst of Bright Eyes. So let's get into those tracks, and I'll tell you a little bit more about them later.

That was Forest Lawn. Before that, you heard Bite the Hand. And at the top of this three-part set was Me and My Dog. So Forest Lawn is

as I said before, was a collaboration between Connor Oberst of Bright Eyes and Phoebe Bridgers. And I think her gauzy, soft voice pairs so well with Connor's shaky tenor. I really love when Phoebe does these duets with male vocalists because the vocal tones are just so amazing together. They called Forest Lawn their most gothic song. I think despite its uplifting tone, maybe because of the macabre imagery in the lyrics about someone being buried and them wanting to dig them up. Although it's not clear in the song whether the person being sung about has died or is just MIA, and I think that ambiguity makes it really interesting. And before that, of course, the two Boy Genius songs, man, Boy Genius forever. Speaking about vocal tones that go well together, their voices were just made for each other. From the moment I heard them, I just instantly loved how well both their voices and their songwriting meshed. I swear their Brooklyn Steel live performance is my Bible. It is so good. They're incredibly talented. And my favorite song off that EP is Bite the Hand. It's about parasocial relationships in the context of intense fan culture. And basically, they're building boundaries between themselves and us, their fans. They remind us that they can't see us and they can't love us how we want them to. And I think the very act of writing and performing this song, discouraging the intense fans, is biting the hand that feeds you, hence the name. My brilliant boys, they are really brilliant. They are geniuses. They deserve the name. They really do. So coming up next, I want to play some songs off of Punisher, Phoebe's 2020 sophomore album. I also want to play her cover of Bo Burnham's That Funny Feeling for reasons that will perhaps become clearer later. So here is Kyoto, and after that, I Know the End, followed by That Funny Feeling. Keep it locked.

That was Phoebe Bridgers' cover of That Funny Feeling by Bo Burnham. Before you heard I Know the End, and at the top of this set, Kyoto. If you just tuned in, you're listening to WRFI 89.7 Odessa, 88.1 Ithaca, and WINO 91.9 Watkins Glen. This is Discography Dive. I'm your host, Nina, and this week we are covering Phoebe Bridgers. So as I said, we just heard her cover of Bo Burnham's That Funny Feeling from his documentary Inside, showing his life during the pandemic times. And Phoebe Bridgers posted a story, which I'll paraphrase. She basically said she was seething with jealousy that she didn't write this song because it feels so in her lane. It's a pessimistic but sharp, sardonic, a little bit funny. It feels very Phoebe. So she ended up getting Bo's blessing to cover it on her tour. And Bo Burnham was actually spotted in the crowd at one of her performances in her 2021 tour. And eventually, this connection would bloom into a romance. This later on, though, we'll hear more about this romance in Lost Weekend, her most recent record, but coming back to this cover feels special now, knowing what it led to. And before that was Kyoto and I Know the End off Punisher. Ugh, Punisher. I'm wearing my Punisher t-shirt right now to let everyone know. I invested in Phoebe stocks early, okay? I did. I was there in 2020. Absolutely iconic and foundational pandemic album. Basically the big bang for sad white girl music. The blueprint to my identity when I was a wee college freshman. This album still gives me chills. It's incredible. Especially I Know the End. That's got to be my favorite track off of it. The lyrics, she describes the ennui of living in a sleepy American suburb and our absurd and often violent popular culture with the simultaneous understanding that this is all we've got and how it just builds until she's screaming. Yeah, it's really cathartic. And I think it's really fitting too for the end of a deeply emotional album. It's like when she screams, she's purging everything else that she's put out on the record here. So she also smashed her guitar during her 2020 performance of I Know the End in her SNL stage against a fake monitor. And that was a huge pop culture moment that generated a lot of controversy as well. But you know what? Give her her rock star moment. I think she deserves it. Let her smash a guitar into a fake monitor if she wants to. She should get to do it once. Coming up next, I have some cuts off of the next Boy Genius project. This is a full album called The Record. I chose Without You, Without Them, and then Not Strong Enough. And after that, we're going to get into Phoebe's most recent album, Lost Weekend. So stay tuned for that, everyone. Here is Boy Genius, The Record. Good.

That was Not Strong Enough, and before that, Without You, Without Them, both by Boy Genius, which Phoebe Bridgers, of course, is a third of. So I chose Without You, Without Them because I think it really shows the raw vocal talent they have, the way they just easily lock into harmonies with each other. And if you ever go see a live performance of theirs, count yourself lucky because they're just showing off at this point. They are just bragging. They are so talented. I also like that the production is a little bit grainy on this one. When we lock into the fully produced Not Strong Enough, it feels like a nice, smooth transition. Not Strong Enough, I would say, is my favorite cut off the album, and the music video for this is so precious. You can see how close they've grown as friends and bandmates. It tracks them getting into all sorts of summer shenanigans, running around museums, bonfires, sitting on Ferris wheels together. And I know they wrote a whole song and perform a whole song regularly about us fans not being parasocial with them, but I'm sorry to Boy Genius because those are my friends. Like, that's my friend group. I'm sorry to say it, but it's the truth. Also, it's not relevant to Phoebe's career at all, but Lucy Dacus and Julian Baker are dating, so that's not relevant at all to Phoebe, but it's very highly relevant to me personally, so I need everyone to know that as well. Thank you. Thank you for your attention to this matter. Moving on, let's get into Phoebe's most recent album, Lost Weekend. I knew I had to do a Phoebe show as soon as this came out last week on New Music Friday. I mean, this is just, I would say, it's Phoebe's most ambitious work yet. It's really lushly produced and dense compared to a lot of her other works that are more stripped back and focused on her songwriting and her performance. So that has been a treat in itself because I've always preferred a full-bodied Phoebe song. So I chose a couple of cuts off of this one that I really love and I hope will give you a sense of the different flavors on this record. So The Governor's Waltz and Kill Me is what we're starting with. And depending on how much time we have left, I might play one or two more for you, but we're about to find out. So let's start with these two. This is The Governor's Waltz.

That was Kill Me with a very abrupt ending. And before that was The Governor's Waltz, both by Phoebe Bridgers, of course. So this album, I have to say my favorite track off of it is The Governor's Waltz, which is the one I started with. You need to know a little bit of Phoebe's personal history, I think, to get everything out of it. For a while, she was engaged to the actor Paul Mescal, but called it off, which she discusses quite candidly on this album and, of course, on this track. I think the most interesting part is the way she addresses Paul's new girlfriend, Gracie Abrams, who is also quite a popular singer now. The way she describes Gracie taking her place in his bed, on the stage, as Gracie's career is ascendant and Phoebe is less active on social media, trying to, I think, step back in some ways while still being creative and productive. You can actually hear her reasoning on Kill Me. The end of that song, Let's Go Missing, I at least interpret it as her wanting to take a step back from the limelight with Bobby, Bo Burnham, her beau, her new beau, as she mentions in the song. Now, of course, you have to read between the lines a lot to get all of this and know all of Phoebe's history, but I'm there. I've been there. I am reading between the lines and I stay reading between the lines. So that is an additional treat for her longtime fans beyond just the obvious beauty to the music itself. So those tracks, while both lovely, were two bummers. There are tons of bummers in Phoebe's discography. So I decided to end this set list with two bright tracks, two propulsive and fun, I would dare say, tracks as fun as Phoebe can get anyway. So I want to thank you for listening through the show. I hope you learned a lot about Phoebe and heard a new song that you now love. I'll be here again 2 weeks from now covering a different artist, so be sure to tune in. Coming up next is Christina coming in hot with Spinsters Rock, so definitely stay tuned for that. But for now, I'm going to end off my show with Lost Boys and then Bobby, a roaring love track about, of course, Bo Burnham. Have a good evening, everyone, and I hope you have an even better weekend.

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I'm Christina, here with you until 9 p.m. It's been a while since I've been in the studio. I've been away for the last two shows of mine. So let's see if we remember how to press these buttons. Last track you heard was called Last Look by the band Old. This band apparently is from Bergenfield, New Jersey, the town right next to the town where I grew up. Shout out. That was released in 1995. Kind of a cool track, if you ask me. Before that, we had the extended mix of Teachers by Daft Punk. Teachers is off of Homework. This extended mix was released on the Around the World EP. The theme is sort of back to school, homework. I felt like I was doing a lot of homework today, so that was on my mind. And we're listening to some drumline music right now, so it's really school spirit at the moment. But if you listen to the show, you know that the theme is really just a whisper of a guide. You may not find the theme heavily represented throughout the show. Anyway, to start the show, you heard Friday by Lucy, the great Lucy. Okay, more music to come. If you will just keep your ears opened and ready. Here we go. Oops. Nope. What did I say? I had to remind myself how to press these buttons. All right. You're listening to some music now here on Spinsters Rock on your community radio station, WRFI.

This song is called The Assignment. It talks about the lovers' gap, the gap between lovers, especially married lovers.

Hello again. It's me, Christina, and you're listening to Spinsters Rock on WRFI Community Radio. Broadcasting live from downtown Ithaca on this pretty nice Friday night. Sweet summer's end. You just heard Mouse Colorida. It's Portuguese, it looks like. From Os Mulheres Negras. Before that, Pete Brandt's Method with What You Are. Both of those tracks released by the Music From Memory label. Some cool stuff from those folks. Before that, we had Nina Simone with the Assignment Sequence. Incredible. She's so good. And started the set with Lucrecia Dalt. The track was Enviada. That catches us up. Let's see. What can I tell you? Oh, yes. As always, well, we'll get back to the music shortly. I don't have too much gabbing to do today. But as always, listeners can call or text the DJ in the studio. The phone number, make sure you have your pencil ready. You ready? The phone number is 607-441-9734. You can also send an email to dj@wrfi.org. I love to hear from people. It's always really fun. Even a phone call. I get kind of flustered, but I still enjoy it. So if you love to call, don't be discouraged. All right. Let's get back to this kind of, but hardly not really at all. Back to school themed show. Let's see, we have a song coming up called Old People, which is what all educators feel like compared to their students. All right, here we go.

Okay. How's that? Silly, silly music. Welcome back. 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Community radio from the heart of the Finger Lakes. Coming at you from downtown Ithaca live. And we just heard Be True to Your School, obviously, by the Beach Boys. What else can I say? They can make anything, any silly little thing, sound so magical, beautiful. Before that, we had Careers in Combat by Parquet Courts from their 2013 release, Light Up Gold. It's a good one, always topical, those fellas. Speaking of fellas, before that, Thinking Fellers, Union Local 282 with Flames Up Yours from a release, These Things Remain Unassigned, a release that I've continued to come back to a couple of times for this show. And we started off, did we? Yeah, I think we started off with Old People by The Survival. All right. From the label Psicodelia Mexicana. That was released in 1971. You know, sometimes you find music and it's like kind of timeless. It's always surprises me sometimes when things are much older than I expect them to be. Anyway, let's see. We are closing out the first hour of this show. There's one more hour left. And I hope you've enjoyed some of the music so far. If you have anything you want to say or tell me, you're always welcome to do so, of course, by calling or texting the station, 607-441-9734, or shooting me an email, dj@wrfi.org. Again, my name's Christina. I love to hear from you guys. Let's see. Just gonna keep listening to this drumline on repeat forever. No, let's keep it going. What do I want to play for you next? Oh yes, The Clash is coming up. One of their more fun tracks here on your community radio station, WRFI.